0: Today on the 21st show, there's been a rare sighting of a mountain lion in Illinois. We'll talk with the man responsible for monitoring large carnivores at the State Department of Natural Resources about how they and other apex predators end up here and what it means. Then, composer Ju-ri Seo was born in Korea but educated in Illinois. She returns this week to premiere two new works. I'm Brian Mackey. That's all coming up today on The 21st Show, which is a production of Illinois Public Media, airing on WILL in Urbana, WUIS in Springfield, WNIJ in Rockford DeKalb, WVIK in the Quad Cities, and WSIU in Carbondale. But first, news.
1: Live from NPR News in Washington, I'm Ryland Barton. The Trump administration announced it's rolling back fuel economy standards for new vehicles. Willa Rubin reports it's a step that weakens Biden-era climate policies.
2: The corporate average fuel economy, CAFE standards, have been around since the 70s. These require American car makers to make each year's new vehicles more fuel efficient on average across their entire fleets. But how much more efficient? Under the Biden administration, fleets needed to get 2% more efficient every year. That meant car makers needed to make electric vehicles, balance out their gas guzzlers. Otherwise, they were subject to a fine. That fine went away last July as part of the One Big Beautiful Bill Act. Now, a much smaller increase in fuel efficiency will be required every year. Willa Rubin, NPR News.
1: A New York prosecutor has reopened an investigation into gang rape allegations at a Cornell University fraternity in response to a lawsuit. The complaint was filed by a woman who says she was sexually assaulted in 2024 by seven students after being plied with alcohol and drugs. NPR's Brian Mann reports.
3: In her civil lawsuit filed this month, the woman identified as Jane Doe describes a brutal assault. She wasn't old enough to drink legally, but says she was pressured at a Chi Phi fraternity party to use alcohol and drugs. She describes then being gang raped, often while she was incapacitated over a period of hours. The lawsuit filing includes a screen capture of Snapchat messages between some of the men where they appear to joke and invite others to take part. This lawsuit also accuses Cornell University of failing to properly respond to the alleged violence. I should say we don't know exactly what actions Cornell took against these individuals. The university said some were suspended or expelled.
1: NPR's Brian Mann reporting. Texas Attorney General and Republican Senate candidate Ken Paxton told a forum of the U.S. Hispanic Business Council in Fort Worth that the country needs to secure its border before allowing in more immigrants. But Paxton acknowledged that the key U.S. business sectors need more immigrants to fill open jobs, as Houston Public Media's Andrew Schneider reports.
4: Paxton says that the U.S. needs to pursue an America First immigration policy that benefits the people who are already here. But he says he'd spoken with farmers, ranchers, and home builders who all rely on immigrant workers.
5: And that likely means that we have to let people in that can fulfill some of these jobs that we don't have enough people for. Our birth population isn't keeping up with demand.
4: Paxton's Democratic opponent, State Representative James Tallarico, will address the U.S. Hispanic Business Council on Wednesday. Tallarico has been a fierce critic of both Paxton and President Trump when it comes to immigration and border security. I'm Andrew Schneider in Houston.
1: U.S. stocks pulled further from their record highs today. The S&P 500 fell 0.75%. This is NPR News. Democrats are flocking to South Carolina to campaign for midterm candidates, even though Republicans dominate the state's politics. The Palmetto State is the first in Democrats' next presidential nominating process, so potential 2028 hopefuls are eager to visit. In the coming weeks, Democrats like California Congressman Ro Khanna, Kentucky Governor Andy Beshear, and Arizona Senator Mark Kelly will all be stumping in South Carolina. The smoke billowing off of a wildfire can travel hundreds or thousands of miles. A new field of study is trying to understand how that smoke may be disturbing wild places and creatures like birds. Here's NPR's Ari Daniel.
6: Having repeatedly experienced wildfire smoke herself, Olivia Sanderfoot, who's based at Cornell University, has long wanted to know how birds handle it.
7: It's not just about what they're inhaling, which is inevitably bad for them. It's also about how the cues that they use to navigate their world are upended when it gets smoky outside.
6: Sanderfoot's teamed up with researchers in other disciplines to create a new field called smoke ecology. It relies in part on birders already on the ground collecting bird activity data when smoke happens to blow in. A top priority is to determine where birds go when it's smoky and what can be done to help them. Ari Daniel, NPR News.
1: With Major League Baseball's regular season wrapped up, the average time for a 9-inning game has increased by nearly 4 minutes this season, reaching 2 hours and 42 minutes. This change follows the introduction of robot umpires, which allow players to appeal umpire decisions to a computer. This is NPR News.
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0: From Illinois Public Media, this is the 21st Show. I'm Brian Mackey, and we begin today with an unusual visitor spotted this month in far southern Illinois.
9: A mountain lion may have made a temporary home here in Illinois.
10: Multiple sightings have been reported in the Union and Jackson County area.
11: Officials say they believe the sightings are the same animal.
12: Lions.
13: And tigers.
14: And bears.
12: Oh my.
14: Lions and tigers and bears.
0: Oh my indeed. Well, our phone lines are open for the next 15 minutes on this at 800-222-9455. What is your experience with mountain lions and other big predators in Illinois? What have you heard about how they got here, and what would you like to ask a state wildlife biologist about them? 800-222-9455 is the number to join us today. 800-222-9455. We are joined now by Chris Jakes. He's got a PhD in wildlife and fisheries sciences, and he is the wildlife disease, large carnivore, and invasive species program manager at the Illinois Department of Natural Resources. Chris, welcome to the 21st Show. Thanks for making the time.
15: Sure, thanks for having me.
0: So let's start with the basics. What exactly is a mountain lion?
15: Well, mountain lion, it's a member of the felid family, right? That of cats. So it's one of the biggest cats that we have recognized as a group of professionals. The fourth biggest cat in the world, and certainly the biggest cat here in North America. So they're very widely distributed species. They hold the greatest geographic range of any native non-human animal in the Western Hemisphere. So they're very, very widely distributed, stretching from Canada to the Southern Andes and Patagonia of South America. So extremely widely distributed. They seem to be frequenting the state, at least in recent years, with a little bit more regularity than the previous couple of decades. So
0: yeah, and just so we're clear on our terms, people might use the phrase cougar, puma, mountain lion. These are all the same species.
15: Yep, this is and not surprisingly, given how widely distributed the animal is, it is also a species that has the greatest number of common names, with over 40 recognized common names. So you'll often hear cougar and panther and catamount. Catamount is sort of, combining the fact that it's a cat with where it lives in mountainous types of terrain. So catamount, you'll see puma, you'll see and also an old Cherokee name, Clandagi, which means it's a name for cats, meaning lord of the forest. So I think that's a rather interesting one. But generally speaking, in the United States, you'll see mountain lion is the most commonly used common name. And just our friends to the north in Canada, they most often use cougar as the most common name for the species we recognize as puma concolor, which is the recognized scientific name of the animal.
0: And just briefly, not bobcats. That's something different.
15: It is not a bobcat. Nope, it's a completely different genus than bobcats. And certainly, the morphological and behavioral and differences in habitat requirements of the two are...

0: sightings of mountain lions in the state in the past 4 years anyway. And the most recent being, here in southern Illinois, where our local district wildlife biologist received the initial report of this animal back in late August. I believe it was the 23rd of August. And he got that from a trail camera photo from a landowner, and he then visited the site to confirm the fact that this was the animal, mountain lion, standing in this particular spot on the landscape. And then since then, the animal has just been moving kind of around the southern Illinois area, in and around the Carbondale area. So we got another report of that animal in September, or we've had several reports of it in September now, but the 23rd was the initial sighting in Jackson County, just east of the Big Muddy River, traveling toward Murfreesboro. And then a couple of weeks later, on the 13th of September, we got another verified sighting of additional trail cameras and a video, actually, of the animal just south of Carbondale, about 8 miles. And then again on the 25th, last Friday, we got another sighting of the animal in Union County, near Alto Pass. So he's kind of moving around in a circular kind of motion in and around the Carbondale area, about 8 to 10 miles south of Carbondale, in and around the Shawnee. So.
1: You know, you've mentioned trail cameras a few times. Part of me wondered, as a city guy, this was somewhat, you know, the widespread presence of trail cameras is a little bit was unexpected for me. And I don't know if like every hunter in Illinois got one of these things for Christmas in the past few years. Could that be one of the reasons that we're seeing more now, is that we just have, you know, cameras that we couldn't have even imagined being possible 10, 20 years ago?
0: I suspect, yeah, that there's probably a very strong association with at least increased sightings in the past 4 or 5 years, with the fact that, yeah, trail cameras are, like you say, every hunter seems to have at least one of these things in the woods, monitoring for, huntable species. And it's not all that surprising that mountain lions are out there walking in front of these cameras as well. So yeah, it's definitely a technology that is facilitating much greater observations of these, and in some ways making our job a lot easier to monitor the movements of these animals as they maintain some temporary stay in Illinois.
1: All right, let me share a couple of messages we got from listeners in our texting group. We heard from Helen in Springfield, who says, "I hope the mountain lion can be captured and taken to a location where it will be safe. This is a poignant situation in which our growing human population leaves no possibility for a free and active existence for a mountain lion for its own good. I hope it will be taken to a healthier environment. I hope it is not killed for no reason." Christopher in Brimfield, though, says it's a good thing to have them back. We can cohabitate with them. And we also heard Karen in Champaign saying, "Yay for the return of mountain lions to Illinois." And she wants to know, do we think the mountain lions are spreading from South Dakota and Nebraska? What have they had to do to survive the journey? We're talking about this with Chris Jakes, who's a wildlife biologist, the Illinois Department of Natural Resources. So, Chris, how about that? Do we think South? I know in the past there's was some DNA testing. What do we know about where this one may have come from, or what can we speculate about at least?
0: Yeah, we don't know specifically, the natal range or the place of origin of this specific cat, but yeah, the viewers are right in that we have traced back through some genetic analysis some of our more frequent visitors to the state to a population in the Black Hills of South Dakota. So they're making long distance sort of dispersal movements out of their natal ranges in search of a permanent place to live, and often those movements are they go on a long walkabout. The longest that we know of to date through verified genetic analysis of an animal that ended up as a roadkill in Connecticut occurred about a decade ago, and that animal originated in the Black Hills. We've also had others that have been unfortunately struck and killed by a train, of all ways to die, of an animal from the Black Hills in

0: Oklahoma. So they're making long distance movements, but that's pretty typical of these larger cats anyway. They are mountain lions or a species that we describe them as an obligate disperser, meaning they are obligated to move away from the areas that they were born. And, otherwise they risk, certainly injury by resident toms, dominant males, tomcats, or worse yet, for these young dispersing males primarily. So they have not much of a choice other than to go on sort of a walkabout in a sort of a dispersal type of movement to try to find a place that they can call home. So.
1: Yeah. All right, let's go to the phones. We have Rick calling from DeKalb County on line one. Rick, I understand you have a sighting of a different carnivorous species here.
2: I'm a naturalist. I have a master's in biology. I'm pretty good at animal identification, and I like hiking a lot in northern Illinois. And about 8 years ago at Rock Cut State Park, I'm hiking through an area that's not really well traveled, and actually I was on my cell phone answering a call when out of a brush, literally 50 feet away from me, was a wolf. And I know coyotes, I see them all over the place, and this wolf, I mean, this animal acted so much different than a coyote. It just came out of the brush, stared at me, looked at me. I had my phone by then in my back pocket, didn't think for a second to take a picture. It was just staring at me. And I wasn't even scared. My eyes were just mesmerized together. It was a white, very blondish wolf. And then just turned around and loped it back into the cover, the big bushy tail behind him. And I was like, oh my God, that was a wolf. I'm positive. And then I called my brother-in-law, who was a fisheries biologist for Illinois. And he did a little investigating. And sure enough, they had a photograph from a trail cam in Rockford area, north of Rockford, Brockton, of this white wolf going through someone's backyard. So that was kind of my confirmation. And it was just so neat. And then I went back days later and I saw a really large scat that looked bigger than a coyote would, with the fur and the way coyotes poo is, but much larger, almost dinner plate size. But it was just a really neat encounter. And I just feel really, it's like my spirit animal now that I got to see this wolf. And, I try to explain to my friends how, I felt, and I don't think they're skeptical anymore. I think they really believe I saw it.
1: Yeah. All right, Rick, thanks so much for calling in. I appreciate it. Chris, how about that? I mean, we've had black bears, now wolves apparently. Is this, again, something that is a measurable thing? We're seeing more of this, or are we just catching more of it on these cameras? How are you thinking about this?
0: Yeah, I mean, we are certainly, in addition to mountain lions, monitoring, sightings of black bear in the state, as well as wolves. And, the same sort of pattern seems to be emerging or consistent with that of mountain lions for black bear, at least. Wolves are a little bit different. They're not quite as common as, black bear, and it seemed like mountain lion and black bear sightings in recent years anyway. However, the caller did allude to, that sighting of a wolf in the Rockford area, Rockcut State Park area. And, our last confirmed sighting of a wolf was actually in the Rockford area. So I find that to be, absolutely credible in that we have documented them there in the past, that exact park that he was walking in and had the encounter in. But but yeah, we just and I think it's more of the same, that the cameras and people are just much more vigilant now that we continue to report of these sightings of these animals in the state and species like a black bear. I mean, they're pretty easily identified and more likely to be encountered by members of the public during the day, given their sort of diurnal types of movement patterns relative to that of mountain lions, which are much more sort of crepuscular active, at the sunrise and sunset. And then, of course, primarily they're a nocturnal species. So the likelihood of encounter with these other species, like black bear particularly, is not surprising and likely relatively higher than that of these other more secretive predators like mountain lions.
1: Yeah, well, just less than a minute left, and I'm going to have to hold you to it because we're on a fixed clock. But if someone does encounter one of these mountain lions or any of these apex predators, what should they do?
0: Yeah, I mean, well, first of all, you might want to go buy a lottery ticket because, you know, you're among the very few that have actually had an experience like this. So enjoy the experience. Certainly respect the animal and its space. It is a wild animal, so give it its space. Don't approach the animal. And, you know, most importantly, if you could report that observation to us, just simply go to our ID on our website and a large carnivore sighting and report that observation to us. That certainly helps us to monitor this animal as they're frequenting the state. So.
1: Well, fantastic. And we will make sure to put a link to that reporting page on our website, 21stshow.org. Chris Jakes, wildlife biologist with the Illinois Department of Natural Resources. Thanks for being with us and sharing some of your expertise with us today here on the 21st Show.
0: Yeah, thanks for having me.
1: More to come after a short break. Please stay with us.

0: 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A huge new database reveals the businesses, families, and monarchs enriched by slavery, and it's forcing a reckoning in the UK that's long overdue. That's on the next On Point.
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3: 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I'm meteorologist Andrew Pritchard. I've spent a lifetime tracking the skies and storms above central Illinois. 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

0: It's the 21st Show. I'm Brian Mackey. And for the rest of the program today, our subject is music. Juri Seo was born and raised in Korea and began studying piano with her mother as a young child. She attended performing arts schools in her native country, but ended up at the University of Illinois for her graduate studies, earning master's and doctoral degrees. Today, she is a professor at Princeton University in New Jersey, but she is returning to Illinois this week for two premieres of new works. One is through Nova Linnea Musica, the chamber music series that also calls itself a new music incubator. That piece is called Dahlia After the Flower and will be performed by the Jack Quartet. That's going to be at 6:30 Wednesday at Guarneri Hall in the heart of downtown Chicago. The other premiere will be Saturday at the Logan Center for the Arts, which is part of the University of Chicago. I recently had the chance to speak with Seo about her life and work. Because our interview was pre-recorded, we're not taking calls, but you can always email us. Our address is talk@21stshow.org. Juri Seo, welcome to the 21st Show. Thank you for being with us.
1: Yeah, thanks for having me.
0: I want to begin by asking, what is your earliest memory of music?
1: I guess the earliest memory is just being in my mom's piano studio. So my mom was a piano teacher. And she was an amateur pianist herself, but she taught like this neighborhood kids piano. And I was just, there was no childcare or anything, so I was just there the whole time. So I think the earliest memory is like maybe when I was like three, like sitting there, just listening to some kid playing piano.
0: Were you drawn to playing piano yourself?
1: Yeah, like almost immediately. So I actually started when I was about three. Yeah.
0: What was the popular music when you were growing up? Were the kids in the studio, were they playing classical or were they playing pop songs?
1: They were mostly playing classical, but you know, not actual repertoire, but like some like practice pieces written for kids to prepare them for classical repertoire.
0: What was the popular music when you were young?
1: Yeah, popular music was kind of like K-pop, okay. You know, there was K-pop in existence even back in the 80s. Yeah, so there was like some popular music there, which sounded very similar to like American popular music of the same period.
0: Yeah.
1: But I actually wasn't super into that.
0: Interesting. I wonder what it's, maybe you don't have a perspective on this, but what it's been like as a, you know, Korean-born American seeing the massive global popularity of K-pop in recent years.
1: It makes me happy because Korea is like, it has always been like somewhat invisible. You know, people talk about like China, Japan a lot, and Korea is just in the middle and nobody knew much about Korea. So I love that like Korean culture is spreading globally now.
0: So I presume you start taking piano lessons. Do you study with your mother?
1: Yeah, I studied with my mom for a while. Again, my mom was an amateur, so after a few years, I had to find, a professional teacher. But initially I learned from my mom, and I would just get kicked off every time she had a student. Yeah, and I was always like cranky that I couldn't play. Yeah.
0: A lot of children, including my own, sometimes they have to be forced to practice. It doesn't sound like that was you.
1: No, I loved playing piano.
0: When did you know you wanted to make music your life's work?
1: I think when I was about 11. So
0: 11?
1: Yeah, it's a little early, but in Korea, there are programs for younger musicians. I guess we have something like that here, like Juilliard Prep, you know, those like high school programs. So there's like some specialized high schools that you can audition and get in to major in music. Yeah, so that's what I did. So I decided around when I was 11. So I started taking lessons in harmony, counterpoint, piano. Yeah, and then I went to music high school.
0: A music high school? So
1: yeah, it's called like art high school, but they have music, art, and dance.
0: Oh, yeah. Actually. There are those in, you know, New York City and Chicago and some of the other big cities in America as well. Did you imagine that you would be a composer, or were you thinking of being a piano player?
1: No, always composer. So I actually never liked performing.
0: Huh.
1: Yeah, it's always made me so nervous. And I always like to make things up. So yeah, my major was actually composition, even in high school.
0: Even in high school?
1: Mm-hmm.
0: When did you, do you remember what your first piece of music that was like a you know, a proper composition was?
1: Like a proper composition. I had like this violin piece. So like in high school, you have to do like term projects. And you write the piece, then you present it as part of a recital. So the first piece, I think, was piano-violin duet, which I don't know where it went. It kind of sounded like Baroque Chaconne or something like that.
0: So it doesn't exist anymore, not in the repertoire.
1: It's probably somewhere in my parents' place.
0: Opus 1, is that what we could call that?
1: No.
0: What was it like hearing other people playing something you had written?
1: You mean like the first time when I was a kid?
0: Yeah, absolutely. And as things continued.
1: Yeah, I mean, it changes, right? So when I was a kid, I mean, it was just amazing, right? And it was also like pre-notation software. So that would actually be the first time you hear the piece. Yeah, so there's something very magical about it. But now, like, you make some kind of mock-ups, right? So you more or less know what it might sound like. And sometimes, like, the real performers do things differently, and you are surprised, sometimes in a good way, sometimes in a bad way, right? So it's kind of different the way you hear people play your own music.
0: Yeah.
1: Yeah.
0: So where did you continue after high school?
1: So I went to a university in Seoul, and majored in composition there as well. And then, I guess shortly after graduating, I went to University of Illinois.
0: Why the University of Illinois? It's almost literally on the other side of the world from Seoul.
1: Right. I mean, I knew that I wanted to come to the States to study. And people don't know this, but from Korea, like, you don't have a good perspective of like which schools are good schools. You don't really understand much of the system here. And in Korea, there was like this list of music schools, like they were ranked. And the ranking is kind of random. I can't remember, like, one of them was definitely Juilliard. There was Curtis on there, but UT Austin was on it too. Yeah. So University of Illinois was just the sixth ranked school on this list that was going around in Korea.
0: Wow.
1: Isn't that so random? So I just like, yeah. So I got that list and I applied the top 10 and I got into U of I, which was very surprising to me.
0: Yeah. Of course, now you're at Princeton. Do you still think U of I is the sixth ranked music school in the United States?
1: No, I think it should be like one of the top three. I don't know. Yeah, UIUC was amazing. And Princeton was actually not even on that list. So I didn't even know about Princeton. Yeah, I didn't even know about this program. So,
0: well, what was it like? Culture shock, I've heard from other people who come from other parts of the world to Central Illinois.
1: Yeah, in some ways it's very refreshing, right? Because you feel like you're just restarting your life. Yeah, so for me, it was like the first time I was living away from my parents too. And I was in my kind of early to mid-20s. Yeah, so it was like just really good times. But the culture, like adjusting to it took some time, but it was all kind of fun. Yeah, it was fun to adjust to the new culture. I think the language was maybe the most challenging part.
0: I can imagine. So I was actually an undergraduate at the University of Illinois, but it was 30 years ago. And in the 1990s, you know, there's this reputation for the School of Music and the composition program on the fifth floor, right? Deep in the avant-garde, John Cage, 12 tone, you know, about as far from Bach and Beethoven as you can get.
1: Okay.
0: I wonder, what was it like when you were there?
1: Yeah, it was actually still a little bit like that, right? Because like some of the faculty members were still like kind of from that period. So it was, yeah, artistically, it was very challenging because, you know, up to that point, even though I was like majoring in music for a long time, I wasn't doing like new music. So I was always writing like in the style of Chopin, in the style of Bach, right? Until I came to Illinois. And I quickly learned that like you can't really go on like that because you're not recreating the past. So it was kind of shocking, but I like to tell people that it's kind of that kind of tension between this traditional training and experimental spirit. That's what made me. Yeah, so I feel like I found my music kind of, yeah, within that tension.
0: Did you have to be convinced?
1: Yeah, a little bit.
0: Because, what was that? What was that like?
1: Well, I mean, but yeah, there's no simple answer to that because some of it is cultural, right? Because I was educated in Korea. In Korea, Korean educational system is a little more hierarchical. And if some teacher teaches you something, you usually don't question, which is kind of good and bad. When I'm exposed to something new that a teacher is presenting, my duty is not to evaluate that. So my first response will be learn it first, and then I will see if I can make that part of my voice.
0: Interesting. But of course, I would imagine a PhD program like the one you were in is also meant to get you to grow and, you know, develop your voice. So do you come to challenge over time some of those?
1: Yeah, of course. So I think part of being like someone who's like part Korean and part American is actually about that balance. So I love that I learned, you know, to respect tradition, respect your teachers, you know, and really fully absorb like pre-existing systems, but also like not blindly trusting that, right? So eventually like you want to find your own voice. And I think that's more of kind of this free American philosophy.
0: What does it take? What is the day-to-day work of earning a doctoral degree in music composition?
1: I was just trying to remember. It's just such a messy time, right? So you are, I think the coursework takes up a lot of your time because there's a lot of requirements. Yeah, so you go to all these classes, do a lot of assignments, and I'm remembering I used to do a lot of teaching there too because you have to teach a lot to get tuition waiver and some stipend as a grad student. So teaching, especially because of the language, I mean, it took a lot of effort. And then, you know, whatever time you have remaining, like you try to put into dissertation.
0: And can you talk about what the subject of your dissertation was?
1: It was Jonathan Harvey's string quartets.
0: For people who are maybe not familiar with him, can you say more about that?
1: It's actually very difficult to talk about him because Jonathan Harvey is like such a complex figure. But I think it's fair to say that he was a modernist. He was very much into complex music. He was touched by spectralism and noise and serialism, a lot of different things. But he was this British composer who passed away about 10 years ago. Actually more, like 15 years ago. But he has this like four string quartets that are evenly spread across his career. So by studying that, I could kind of follow his artistic trajectory a little bit. And I love that music because it had something about this very unlikely combination of warmth and complexity. So the music was very challenging to listen to. It was very complex, but it also had these melodies and really beautiful harmonies in it. And that kind of combination, like I didn't find anywhere else.
0: So one of the reasons I'm curious about your PhD is that I saw you are now the subject of someone else's dissertation.
1: In Illinois?
0: It was at Indiana University, actually. It's called Harmonizing Ordinary Elements into Unconventional, Exploring the Musical Style of Korea Living Composer Jurisa. So I wonder.
1: Yeah, I think I've seen that. Yeah.
0: Yeah. I wonder what is that like being now somebody whose work is analyzed after having gone through that process yourself?
1: No, I mean, I mean, it's an honor, but like, I don't really think much about that. It's just like, it's just music. So somebody, you know, I'm mainly happy that somebody found it compelling enough to put in, you know, their time to write about it. Yeah, but I'm not really thinking about like my status as somebody who like people write dissertations on, right? Yeah, so yeah. I'm just happy that I'm connecting with people in some ways.
0: Well, that's interesting because music, you know, there's a famous quote that writing about music is like dancing about architecture.
1: Yeah.
0: And yet, people who organize, you know, music ensembles want to have something to put in the program. Mm-hmm. So I wonder how you think, and you know, you have to have a title for the piece. How do you think about that and applying words to something that is, you know, by definition, so not able to be expressed in words?
1: Yeah, I mean, that's so true. So I try not to overthink the connection. Yeah, so like, it could be just like a quick inspiration. But ultimately, we just have to understand our descriptions of the music is never the music itself. Yeah, but in the case of like Dahlia, for example, a piece that's coming up that you will ask me questions about later, you know, that piece is about Dahlia, but Dahlia, the flower, is just kind of a material that gave me this initial idea. But it's, you know, the piece is just sound, and Dahlias inherently are not musical.
0: I remember once reading about Aaron Copland and Appalachian Spring, and how he would get all these letters, and people could say they could just picture the spring in Appalachia. And he said, well, he actually wrote the piece before it had a title. He was writing for Martha Graham.
1: Yeah, so. But I mean, all kinds of illusions. I mean, that's all part of listening to music, I think. And it's kind of interesting that people have different pictures.
0: Okay, we're going to take a break. We'll have more from Korean-born, Illinois-educated, American composer, Ju-ri-sa. 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Stay with us.
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0: It's The 21st Show. I'm Brian Mackey, and this is Three Imaginary Chansons by the Korean-born American composer Ju-ri-sa. She was educated at the University of Illinois, earning master's and doctoral degrees in composition here. She's now at Princeton University. She is returning to the 21st state this week for premieres of two new works. I spoke with Ju-ri-sa last week, so our conversation is on tape, but you can let us know what you thought by emailing talk@21stshow.org. I'd like to ask you about your work process. So you mentioned earlier writing on paper, and now there's notation software. People may not be familiar with this, but computer programs where you're, you know, like we have Word for writing documents, there are programs now that write, you can write music, and you can actually get a sense of what it's like. So what is it? What is your process like? Are you sitting down at an analog piano? Are you sitting down at a computer? How do you begin working on a piece of music?
1: Yeah, great question. So every piece is different, and my process is very, very messy. I see a lot of composers who like kind of have a process and they can explain like the steps. But for me, like, yeah, every piece is different. So for some pieces, I might start with improvisation at the piano and then write down some things by hand. For some pieces, I just like work theoretically initially, and just write down some systems and things like that on paper. And then I might realize some of it on the piano. And notation software is actually quite dangerous in that like you just forget about the bodies of the performers or the way like music needs to be counted, right? It does all of those things automatically, and there's like the speed, you know, there's kind of this bodiless speed that you can really never get to with real humans. I guess I have enough experience now to be able to predict all kinds of problems even when I'm composing with notation software. But it can be quite dangerous for beginner composers to write directly. But for me, like, it's just like there's no right way or wrong way to do things, because composing is very, very difficult. So you're just gonna have to use everything that you have. So for me, it's a combination of piano, hand, and sometimes even a digital audio workstation like Ableton, and all of these kind of combined together. In a very, very messy way.
0: Yeah. Well, one of the things I was curious about is, and I think the answer is probably an obvious no, but does a composer have to be able to play what they compose?
1: Oh, absolutely not. I don't think so.
0: So, I mean, but I think of the, you know, I was listening to a lot of your music in preparation for this and the quite technical piano passages and piano sonata number one, maybe you can do that, but there's an intricate triangle part in the second movement of Birds, Bees, Electric Fish, right? So how do you conceive of music for other people to play when it is not your instrument and make sure it is technically feasible?
1: Right. I mean, I think you do need to think about the actual body of the performer, right? How they need to move. So I try to do it like slowly. So I'm imagining myself playing that instrument slowly, so if it's physically possible for me to do it slowly, usually the professionals can do it fast. Yeah, so there's just kind of the common sense approach there. But some instruments I know better, like string instruments I know intimately. So I just like know from like observing and working with a lot of different professional players what they are capable of.
0: So that's the sort of how of a composition is made. I also wanted to ask you about the ideas. And I think some of us might have this romantic notion of, you know, you go to a park and stare at the trees or go to a museum and look at paintings and look for inspiration. I mean, how close to reality is that for you? Or, you know, are you more of a, what would you say, perspiration type person? Do the work and the inspiration comes.
1: Yeah, I think I'm the latter. But it does happen sometimes. I know a lot of composers who cite like specific inspirations from like art piece or something like that. But for me, like best ideas happen when I'm like sitting down at my desk thinking about the new piece. Yeah, so it's like, yeah, it's just the result of hard work, I think, is even inspiration.
0: Yeah. Well, maybe that's a good segue to talking about Dahlia. Where did the inspiration for that piece come from?
1: So the inspiration came from this bouquet of flowers. So I was at this fancy dinner, and there was this like centerpiece with a lot of flowers. And I'm actually not a very, I'm not a flower person. And there were a lot of beautiful flowers, but I didn't really know any of the names. I mean, besides like roses. And I saw a dahlia, and they were just very striking. So I asked like people around me, what is that flower? And they told me it was dahlia. And I was like, and I was thinking about a Jack Quartet piece at that time. And I was like, okay, this piece is going to be called Dahlia. And at that point, I didn't have any musical ideas. And I was just like, okay, flower piece, dahlia. And then I started like reading about the flower and studying, you know, the geometry of it.
0: How does that find its way into your music?
1: You mean how dahlia turned into music?
0: Yeah, well, I wonder, is the geometry of the dahlia reflected in the actual, you know, sort of formal composition?
1: Yes, absolutely. There's no way to talk about this without getting a little nerdy.
0: I welcome that.
1: Yeah, so dahlias, the way the flower petals form follow this golden angle. So this is called phyllotaxis. So it's a way leaves or florets arrange themselves to create a flower.
0: Yeah, people will know this as the golden
1: ratio.
0: People
1: know that, right? From broccoli and stuff like that.
0: Yeah.
1: Yeah, so it comes from that, except that this golden angle is mapped to the specific musical interval. So this piece is written in this tuning practice called extended just intonation. So it's not fixed to 12 notes per octave tuning. So it's all tuned relative to each other. So there will be like frequency ratios that create certain intervals. So I'm just following those ratios. So the string quartet members are tuning to each other by ear. So there is not a lot of like fixed reference for tuning. And basically like the tuning system is based on this golden angle from dahlia. So I'm using this special kind of major third that's 9-7 frequency ratio, which is quite a bit wider than the major third that we are accustomed to. And that sets up kind of this opening sonority, like harmonic progression. And I love that because that interval, that particular interval is something that I wasn't super used to. So I don't think I would have come up with that intuitively. I only got there through the flower. So I think that's where like inspiration, which is, you know, extra musical, giving rise to something that's very concretely musical.

0: When you say it's not standard tuning, will the violin literally not be G, D, A, E? Or does the musician adapt to what you are wanting them to do in the context of the classical tuning?
1: Right. So the string instruments are tuned by perfect fifth interval. So the note names are the same. But in the modern tuning system, which is 12 tone equal temperament, they tend to flatten those fifths slightly so that they will be in tune with piano, for example. So in this case, they will be tuned to acoustically perfect fifths. And all the other notes, they are playing by tuning to each other. So like, think of it this way, like F sharp on the piano, there's one note. In classical repertoire for violin, F sharp, there's one F sharp. But in this piece, there's like four or five different versions of that F sharp, depending on where it's tuned to.
0: Do you get a chance to rehearse with Jack Quartet before a premiere like this?
1: Yeah, we just did it yesterday. Yeah, and they're amazing. And they've been doing it for over a decade now, like playing this kind of music, microtonal, just intonation music. So they can read the notation. So notation is also that's totally different area. So notation tends to get very complex. But it's not just about like understanding the notation, because you would have to execute with your body and make those sounds. And you can only do that by practicing. Yeah, so they have been doing it for a long time. And they actually said it wasn't so bad to learn.
0: What is that like, hearing a work, you know, you said sometimes musicians will interpret things differently than you had imagined they might.
1: Uh-huh. Yeah. Yeah, I mean, it's quite interesting. I mean, Jack Quartet, I feel like Jack Quartet and I are kind of always in agreement in terms of like artistic expressions and the way to phrase things. And they are also extremely good. So all kinds of complex rhythms I wrote, they would play them almost, you know, exactly. So it's just amazing. Like Czech Quartet is a special case, though. Yeah, everything they do, I'm just blown away.
0: The other thing I wanted to ask you about is this is part of the Nova Linnea Musica, and it's a commission. And I wonder what expectations come when a piece is commissioned, or do I just, maybe I don't know how it is. Almost all pieces are commissioned nowadays. Mm-hmm. How does that work?
1: Yeah, that's true. Almost all pieces are commissioned, but in terms of expectations, that varies. So sometimes people have something specific in mind, like, you know, there's like a theme or something, or they want to honor somebody and you're commissioning to honor this person, for example. So there's like some loose guidelines sometimes. This particular piece didn't come with anything, so it just said 5 minutes minimum for Jack Quartet.
0: And that's actually only, I understand, one of two premieres you have in the coming weeks in Chicago. The other is the Grossman Ensemble at the University of Chicago. Mm-hmm. Tell me a little bit about the Book of Birds.
1: Yeah, so it is a quartet with kind of an unusual ensemble. So it's for violin, clarinet, horn, and percussion. So Grossman Ensemble is kind of like a chamber orchestra, but I think this might be one of the first times that they're doing a chamber concert. So they want to highlight like each member of the group. So they commissioned six composers, I think, to create like subsets, like pieces for the subsets of that ensemble. Yeah, so I just chose this as one of the options. Yeah. And I actually haven't heard them play yet, so I'm going to be in Chicago next week and we'll rehearse and see how
0: I did notice you do have a fair number of compositions that involve percussion.
1: Yeah.
0: I don't know how common that is or not. How did that come about in your career?
1: It came from University of Illinois because U of I has a big percussion program there. Back in around 2008, I started dating one of the percussionists there, who is now my husband. Yeah, so I met him there, and then because I was dating him, like, all his friends who are also percussionists, right? So I was, like, writing pieces for them. So that's how it started. But then after I left Illinois, percussionists all over, like, started finding those little pieces that I did there and asking for more. Yeah, so I ended up, like, writing a lot of these percussion pieces over the years.
0: Well, Jory Saw, thank you so much for sharing a little bit of your life and work with us today here on the 21st Show.
1: Yeah, thank you for having me.
0: Jory Saw has two pieces premiering this week in Chicago. The first is Dahlia, performed by the Jack Quartet through the Nova Linnea Musica series. That's going to be 6:30 Wednesday at Guarneri Hall, downtown Chicago. The other piece is The Book of Birds by the University of Chicago's Grossman Ensemble at the Logan Center for the Arts. That's Saturday night. We'll have information about both on our website. That's it for us today. The 21st Show is a production of Illinois Public Media. 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
10: This week, we saw a rare coming together of the Washington Press Corps. From WNYC in New York, this is On the Media. I'm Brooke Gladstone.
11: No TV coverage of President Trump today. No still photographs either. It's an act of solidarity over Trump's selective White House media ban.
12: The media outlet's attorney, Ted Boutros, said that our key witness is President Trump himself, because he is making our case for us.
13: There's something wrong with a country that can allow people to write purposely negative stories. Now, if they want to write them, that's fine. But I don't have to let him into the people's house.
14: I think in the end, he is saying that the White House is my castle and I can let in who I want and I can throw out who I want.
10: With the ban lifted for now, this battle may have been won, but the president's war on the press continues. It's all coming up after this.
15: Live from NPR News in Washington, I'm Ryland Barton. President Trump disputed that he asked Chinese leader Xi Jinping if he wanted to buy weapons from the U.S. That contradicts an account from the U.S. ambassador to China, David Perdue. Trump acted confused when a reporter asked him about Perdue's remarks over the weekend.
13: To China?
16: To China.
13: You mean to Taiwan?
16: No, to China. That's what he said.
13: I never heard of that one. I'm going to have to ask him. You mean we're going to sell? No, they probably like to buy it because we do make better equipment than that. So maybe it's a good idea. Yeah. But we didn't discuss it.
15: If such a deal were to happen, it would upend generations of U.S. policy toward Taiwan, which Beijing claims is part of China and has threatened to invade. Trump is set to meet with President Xi two more times this year, once in China and once in the U.S. Justice Samuel Alito recused himself today from a major climate change-related Supreme Court case. Colorado Public Radio's Ihsan Takor reports.
17: The case concerns whether municipalities like Boulder can sue oil companies like Exxon and Suncor for climate-related damages. Alito does not own stock in those companies, but he has thousands of dollars in investments in companies like ConocoPhillips, which could be impacted by a court ruling. The Supreme Court did not specify why Alito stepped aside. Stephen Gillers, an NYU professor emeritus and legal ethics expert, says that's typical.
18: Recusal on the Supreme Court, or indeed recusal even on lower courts, is often a black box. There's no obligation to explain publicly.
17: Oral arguments will kick off October 5th. For NPR News, I'm Ishan Takor in Boulder.
15: The state of Florida is trying to force OpenAI to stop developing AI models without third-party safeguards and approval. As NPR's John Ruich reports, the state filed a lawsuit against OpenAI and its CEO, Sam Altman, in June, alleging that the company had put ChatGPT on the market while concealing its risks.
19: In a court filing, Florida Attorney General James Uthmeyer is now seeking a temporary injunction against OpenAI. He posted a video on X explaining what they're asking for.
20: No new model development without independent safety guardrails. No more harvesting children's data. No more calling this product safe, accurate, or reliable.
19: The filing comes after a wave of incidents at OpenAI and other AI companies in which artificial intelligence bots have done things they should not, including escaping test zones and hacking into other companies and government websites. Those incidents have raised alarm about AI potentially escaping human control. OpenAI did not respond immediately to an NPR request for comment. John Ruich, NPR News.
15: A Utah judge today ordered a 71-year-old man who spent decades on death row to be released on bail. It comes after prosecutors said newly analyzed DNA evidence did not match him. Douglas Stewart Carter had been sentenced to death in 1985 after a jury found him guilty of killing the aunt of Provost Police Chief at the time. Carter says an alleged confession was coerced. This is NPR. The number of confirmed Ebola cases in Congo has surged past 8,000. The country continues to struggle with a shortage of health workers, some of whom have been striking because of delays getting paid. 3,901 people have died. Studies show that when parents stay closely engaged with their kids' online lives, they lower the risk of harms from social media. NPR's Ritu Chatterjee reports.
21: Research suggests that setting boundaries around screen time and social media lowers the risk of screen addiction among kids. The American Academy of Pediatrics recommends having a family media plan outlining those boundaries and that parents follow those rules too. If parents have frequent and open-ended conversations about their teens' digital lives, the kids may feel comfortable coming to their parents for help if they have an unpleasant or problematic experience online. Elizabeth Hoover was the chief technology officer at Alexandria City Public Schools for 17 years. She also has two teenage daughters.
22: I tell parents to start early, talk often, listen intently, and don't feel like you have to have all of the answers.
21: Hoover started these conversations long before her daughters had their own phones. Ritu Chatterjee, NPR News.
15: Walmart is rolling out digital price labels at its stores. CEO John Furner says the retailer isn't using personal information like income or shopping history to set prices. The pledge comes as concerns are mounting from some shoppers. Digital price labels let stores change prices instantly from a central computer instead of having workers swap out paper labels by hand. This is NPR News from Washington.
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10: From WNYC in New York, this is On the Media. Micah Loewinger is out this week. I'm Brooke Gladstone. So, the event, long-awaited but seemingly inconceivable, finally happened.
24: Tonight, in an unprecedented and escalating challenge to a free press, President Trump declared a ban on three news organizations, CNN, MS Now, and Politico.
10: No, not bad. This.
25: So the latest development here, the other members of the so-called TV pool, NBC, CBS, ABC, and Fox News networks, say they will not step in to fill the duty CNN was previously assigned to provide of White House TV coverage today as the president prepares to attend the UN General Assembly here in New York City.
11: No TV coverage, no still photographs either. It's an act of solidarity over Trump's selective White House media ban. Can a president who craves cameras survive in visibility?
10: We'll get to the solidarity later, but first, a quick refresher on the TV press pool. For reasons of efficiency and space restrictions, pool members rotate coverage of the president in tight spaces like the Oval Office, Air Force One, on trips to Mar-a-Lago and such, and then share their video with the rest of the press corps. Now, per a judge's order, CNN and MS Now and Politico are allowed back in the White House. A 14-day reprieve as their case moves through the courts. As of this writing Friday, it seems that the White House TV press pool boycott of the president has ended. And while the uproar has dialed down for now, it's left us with a lot to learn and ponder. For instance, the depth and breadth of the president's loathing of the media. Here he is on his first campaign trail in Atkinson, New Hampshire.
0: They're scum. They're horrible people.
10: In Mount Pleasant, South Carolina.
0: Absolute scum. Remember that. Scum. Scum.
10: His February 16th, 2017 post-election White House press conference.
0: Tomorrow they will say, Donald Trump rants and raves at the press. I'm not ranting and raving. I'm just telling you, you know, you're dishonest people. But I'm not ranting and raving. I love this. I'm having a good time doing it.
10: Does he ever? And he soon followed up with an infamous post labeling the press the enemy of the American people, thereby joining the historic ranks of others who've used the same phrase, like Goebbels and Hitler, Lenin and Stalin, Mao Zedong and Robespierre.
1: So today, just hours after President Trump called fake news an enemy of the people, his administration refused to allow several reporters into an off-camera, on-the-record session with Press Secretary Sean Spicer. Those outlets included CNN and the New York Times.
10: Now, what he did last week, he's done before, just less extreme. In 2018, he kicked CNN's Jim Acosta out of the White House after a few exchanges like this.
0: That's enough.
2: Mr. President, I had one other question, if I may ask, on the Russia investigation. Are you concerned that you may have...
0: I'm not concerned about anything with the Russian investigation because it's a hoax. That's enough. Put down the mic. You are a rude, terrible person. You shouldn't be working for CNN.
10: But a court order restored Acosta's credentials. In the president's second term, he pushed the envelope even further on personal insults aimed with particular malice at women, like Bloomberg News White House correspondent Catherine Lucey asking about the release of the Epstein files.
3: Quiet,
10: he gloried in sliming ABC's Rachel Scott, who in his eyes had another black mark against her being, you know, black.
0: Most obnoxious reporter in the whole place. Let me just tell you, you are an obnoxious, a terrible reporter. And it's always the same thing with you.
10: And CNN's Caitlin Collins. Just because.
0: You are the worst reporter. No wonder CNN has no ratings because of people like you. You know, she's a young woman. I don't think I've ever seen you smile. I've known you for 10 years. I don't think I've ever seen a smile in your face. You know why?
10: Trump expelled the Associated Press from the People's House.
1: Twice yesterday, officials banned Associated Press reporters from covering events in the White House. Press Secretary Karoline Leavitt says it's because the AP has declined to call the Gulf of Mexico the Gulf of America.
10: A court ordered AP's White House return while the case is litigated, still is. Meanwhile, Defense Secretary Pete Hegseth imposed unworkable restrictions on Pentagon reporters, pulling

0: responded with a piece titled, "I watched 6 hours straight of Trump TV. Please help me." What's most striking about the president's latest attack on the press corps isn't so much the extreme nature of it. It was the press corps' reaction to it. Corps, as our executive producer Katya Rogers observed, is a strange word to apply to such a disparate and disorderly cohort. Is there a line that once crossed can actually draw them together? Back in 2009, in Barack Obama's first term, no doubt still smarting from the relentless stream of snarky suspicions Fox News pundits raised about his birthplace, he tried to exclude Fox News from a TV network pool interview with Kenneth Feinberg, the Treasury Secretary's executive pay czar. Fox's usual foes, the so-called lamestream media, rallied to its defense. But these alliances are quite rare and short-lived. This one is different.
1: The first question that came to my mind when I was reading about this is, why now?
0: Micah and I discussed it and thought you might want to listen in, so we recorded it.
1: Why is the White House press pool standing together? Why not sooner? In the first Trump administration, we had on the press critic Jay Rosen, who in 2017 had this blog post called "Send the Interns." You know, this is just a year into the first Trump administration.
0: And "Send the Interns" was about don't cover Trump. He lies all the time. We have to bring his words to the American people, I suppose. So send the interns. Don't waste resources on covering a congenital liar.
1: Exactly. Why are you sending your star reporters to sit in a room and do battle with him and inevitably come out looking humiliated, called terrible names, lied to? Why are you not taking your best reporters and having them do investigative work, anything other than just giving this man a platform to say whatever he wants? And finally, 9 years later, it seems in a very roundabout way, after quite a bit of damage done to our country and the institution of journalism, they finally stood up. Why now?
0: Well, the media, like politicians, they tend to have one ear to what's going on among the public. They don't want to get too far ahead. They don't want to get too far behind. What is permissible? What will hurt their credibility? What won't? And Trump, given that he is less popular than he has ever been, given that he is more extreme, more off the wall than he's ever been, given that there's really no place to go anymore,
1: yeah,
0: I think it had to happen eventually, and now was as good a time as any.
1: Yes. You know, it's funny. I was thinking about that moment at the end of The Wizard of Oz where Dorothy realizes that she can go back to Kansas whenever she wants.
0: I love this.
1: And is it Glinda, the sort of benevolent sorceress?
0: The Good Witch of the North.
1: The Good Witch says, "You had the power all along.
2: You've always had the power to go back to Kansas."
3: "I have."
4: "Then why didn't you tell her before?"
2: "Because she wouldn't have believed me. She had to learn it for herself."
1: And that's all fine and good for the end of a movie, but why did it take 9 years to get to this point?
0: I think that it takes a certain amount of courage, because if you say, "We're going to boycott," you've just shown that you are not independent actors, but a block. This is a block, obviously, to protect the future of journalism in this country, to keep accountability alive. The stakes are enormously high, but they risked playing into a Trump narrative. Also, their bosses want them to compete. They want to offer a unique product. This undermines that whole business model. So there are lots of things arguing on the other side, but how enormous did the stakes have to be before the press realized that, as you say, and I really love this, they had the power all along?
1: I think by banning MS Now, CNN, and Politico, he sort of forced them to see themselves as a group, as a coalition, which is the very thing that they have failed to do thus far. And I think a great bit of his success

0: been divide and conquer. He goes after each outlet one by one. He sues each one one by one. He asks the reporter, where do you come from? I hate that outlet. He has different names for each one. But by lumping them together, he's laid out the carpet. He did the work that they didn't want to do, which was come forward as a unified front. For instance, with the Pentagon press corps, they months ago gave up their access to the Pentagon because they refused to sign on to a new list of rules that would restrain their ability to ask officials questions outside of certain specially handled scenarios.
1: I mean, it was pretty extreme. I think that the Hegseth restrictions that you had to sign was the practice run for what we have now. And I'm really curious to see what comes next.
0: I do think that all of this bullying, all of this aggression towards the press has worked. I think that he has succeeded in making these outlets and these journalists feel puny. In a way, they have internalized many of the insults that he has spewed at them over the years. And I think that, in effect, they have kind of obeyed in advance. They have sort of ceded the power they had all along because they were afraid to wield it. They were afraid to make a stand. And as much as I want to, you know, celebrate this moment and this bit of progress, I think it's also worth taking stock of the failure to this point.
1: I think we should. I think I see the cause, just a little sliver of disagreement here. I don't know if they internalized the idea that they were the scum of the earth or slime. I think that the press was in a prolonged state of utter confusion over the fact that the former ideas about civil discourse had gone up in smoke, that the chess game that the press and the powerful play, according to certain rules, Trump just threw the board over. And they didn't know what to do. They didn't come up with any new rules. Maybe that's what we're seeing the beginning of.
0: One of the ironies of all this is that Trump's obsession with how he's covered and his ratings on the broadcast networks, it's kind of imbued some of these outlets with more importance. His narcissism, his impulse to put the news media at the center of the story, like right now, by trying to ban these outlets, he's giving them more viewership. He's giving them more power. He's giving them more authority. Last year, if he had banned these outlets, I think it would have provoked a much bigger response in the news. But I think it would have instilled in me much greater fear.
1: You think it would have triggered a bigger response in the news than there is now? I think it's pretty big. The press are having a field day with this.
0: I just think that the aura of the story is really different. There was a moment where it felt like his power was limitless, in large part because everyone around him was playing along. And what feels different about this moment is that the will to play along is
1: waning.
0: It's waning. It's not quite there. And so even though this is the action of a would-be dictator, it's not quite as frightening because it just seems like he has no other moves left. He looks desperate.
1: It's kind of funny, isn't it?
0: It is kind of funny. I mean, the joke's on us, really.
1: Back in my theater days, I was in a play by John Webster. It's a 17th century play called The White Devil, believe it or not. And there was a line I remember, the character spit against the wind and the filth returned in his face.
0: I love that.
1: Coming up, turns out size matters when it comes to press freedom. This is On the Media.
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1: This is On the Media. I'm Brooke Gladstone. So, as we know, a judge this week temporarily restored Politico's, MS Now's, and CNN's access to the White House press room. But on Thursday, the White House had yet to formally agree to allow CNN back into the press pool, even though it was on rotation. So, no TV networks were there to document Trump's evening event with China's Xi Jinping. By Friday morning, CNN, along with the rest of the press pool, was airing footage of Xi and Trump outside the White House, and CNN anchor Pamela Brown assured her viewers,
7: CNN's access to the White House has been restored, and the TV pool appears to be functioning as normal.
1: Ban or no ban, the president does have a certain amount of, let's call it, latitude in choosing who gets to cover events in smaller, arguably non-public spaces. As of Friday, there had been no event in the tight confines of the Oval Office or Air Force One. So we don't know whether he will choose to exclude CNN or MS Now if they come up in the pool rotation and possibly trigger another TV pool boycott. So we've called on legal experts for clarification. Roger Parloff is a senior editor at Lawfare. He regularly live posts court cases and hearings, and he was watching the initial hearing on Wednesday and then on Thursday for the government's response. Welcome to the show, Roger.
8: Thank you, Brooke. Really appreciate your having me.
1: The Justice Department lawyer arguing the president's case was Michael Velchik. That's a name actually familiar to some of us. Last year, the Boston Globe reported that when he was a student at Harvard, he wrote a paper for his Latin class from the perspective of Adolf Hitler, and in a separate email to a friend said that Mein Kampf was the, quote, favorite book I've read this year. What can you tell me about Judge Kelly or the lawyer for the media outlets, Theodore Boutrous?
8: Judge Kelly, I spent a fair amount of time with. I covered the Proud Boys case every day, so I forget how many months that was. I think he's a very good judge. He's a Trump appointee, but he was very down the middle in that case. He's very deliberative, possibly to a fault. It took some time sometimes, but he wants to get things right. In those cases, he gave very stiff sentences after the defendants were convicted of seditious conspiracy and, in one case, a lesser crime. Enrique Tarrio, he sentenced to 22 years, if you remember.
1: Right.
8: More pertinent, he handled the Jim Acosta case in 2018 during the first Trump administration, which was a very similar, if much smaller in dimension, type of case. So that gave us some feeling for where he was coming from.
1: He ruled in Acosta's favor, and Acosta got his White House credentials back. Anything to say about Theodore Boutrous?
8: In fact, he was in that case as well. He was CNN's attorney there. He's been in a lot of the pertinent cases. He's one of the premier First Amendment litigators in the country, especially appeals. Yeah, I've seen him in a zillion things.
1: Tell me how the Trump Justice Department justified the ban. You say it was really a post hoc reconstruction of what actually happened.
8: Yeah. President Trump announced this ban suddenly at 3:04 p.m. in a tweet on Friday, and it went into effect the next morning. The reasons he gave were that these were fake news outlets, which is his term for outlets that are critical of him. But then 4 days later, the day before the temporary restraining order hearing, the government gave its response, and they made two pivots. They tried to convert this to a national security issue. They claimed that these three publications had allegedly published sensitive and classified information, although they also went back to the falsehood theme. And then they issued three letters retroactively. They were odd letters. No human being signed them. They were signed by the White House press office. There was no letterhead.
1: One of the peculiar things about these letters is that the press passes were withdrawn on last Saturday morning, but the letters were sent this week, and they said, you have an opportunity to respond and push back against these allegations by 5 p.m. on Friday. So actually, way too late. You say that's post-deprivation due process. Now, can we talk a little bit about the national security claim they made? Because these articles that the Justice Department cited covered the war with Iran, FBI Director Kash Patel, and the construction of Trump's White House ballroom. Some of these stories contained no classified information, had no relation to national security whatsoever. And we've since learned that one of the stories that the Justice Department used to justify banning Politico was based on an authorized background briefing given by a, quote, senior administration official. Speculation is that it was J.D. Vance. You point out that many of these articles weren't even written by those reporters with a press pass.
8: Yes, and actually Judge Kelly brought that out in his ruling, too. These letters named for each publication maybe three or four stories they were taking issue with, and very often they were not written by people with press passes, which draws into question the whole theory that the remedy has anything to do with the alleged problem. And in two of those cases, the story in question that had been written by somebody with a press pass.
1: Was that CNN's Betsy Klein?
8: Yes. Her story, written back in January, she had had her press pass renewed this June, 5 months later, months before her press pass and everyone else's at CNN was pulled. So it didn't make any sense. It was obviously post hoc. It was obviously pretextual. And Judge Kelly said that as well.
1: Let's get to the constitutional protections that these news outlets rely on. The press doesn't have unlimited entitlements. They can't enter a building where officials work just because they're journalists. They need special passes. But what about the Brady briefing room in the White House? It's a theater that's used for press conferences, and obviously the press is invited in. It's called a non-public forum. You need a press pass so you can be credentialed. The Secret Service looks at you, but once you get it, you really can't be deprived of it because of what's called viewpoint discrimination, which is First Amendment protected. But these reporters were also barred from the Brady press room. Does that have particular significance?
8: Yes, because the Brady press room is clearly, as you said, a non-public forum. In First Amendment jurisprudence, judges have developed a series of concepts to describe the spectrum of behavior we're confronted with. So at one end of the spectrum, you would have a public park with a soapbox, and anybody could get up on the soapbox. But there are other forums where people speak and have some First Amendment protection, but less, like a public airport. And so you have the traditional public forum, a limited public forum, a designated public forum, and then this non-public forum. That's sort of what the Brady press room is. And this has been implicit, at least since 1977 ruling involving a reporter named Robert Sherrill. It doesn't specifically talk about that press room, but it says that even though there are First Amendment and Fifth Amendment rights associated with the right of a White House correspondent to get a press pass and not to have it taken away, it's been given among all the judges, at least in the District of Columbia, that the Brady briefing room, where a lot of bona fide journalists are invited in, you could not exclude somebody based on viewpoint discrimination or as retaliation for First Amendment protected speech. And by depriving somebody of their whole hard pass as a type of viewpoint discrimination, as was obviously done here, it's not really contested, would violate those principles. And in fact, what the government said in its response brief is that it believes that D.C. Circuit law on this subject, going back all the way to 1977, so that's 49 years, needs to be overruled. It wants to ultimately take the position at the Supreme Court level that all of this law is mistaken and the White House is not a forum in any respect, and the president can let in whoever he wants and, more importantly, exclude whoever he wants.
1: Right now, the Brady briefing room is where those of us who watch those things on C-SPAN or elsewhere see the reporters in their designated seats.
8: That's right. And also, there's that area on the North Lawn where people stand up and you see them speaking there. There's a lot of other spaces. The more controversial spaces are the ones that are
1: little.
8: Yeah, exactly.
1: And that brings me to my next question, because when you look at the president's ban last year of the Associated Press from the Oval Office, much smaller than the briefing room, and Air Force One, even smaller, because the wire service wouldn't refer to the Gulf of Mexico as the Gulf of America. So this case was different. Explain why.
8: Well, first of all, that case is still being litigated, so the outcome of that case we still don't know. We did get a D.C. Circuit ruling, an emergency stay motion. That ruling, which is unpublished and is supposed to be non-precedential, did go in the direction the government would like.
1: By non-precedential, you mean it wouldn't serve as a precedent?
8: That's right. It's not binding on Judge Kelly, though he might, you know,
1: consider
8: I'm
1: it.
8: Sure he would pay attention to it. In that case, the majority, it was a split decision, 2-1. It's a panel of three judges. The two judges said that these smaller spaces, the Oval Office, Air Force One, that this is not a forum at all, and that he is free to exclude people even for arbitrary reasons, including retaliation. There was a dissent by Judge Pillard that said that that was inconsistent with all prior precedents, and that case is still being litigated. The reason the majority in that case ruled the way they did, earlier I mentioned this spectrum.
1: The soapbox in
8: yes.
1: the park, the airport,
8: yeah.
1: and the briefing room,
8: right.
1: and then the little tiny space like Air Force One.
8: And further to the far end of that spectrum is the president inviting one individual into his office for a one-on-one interview. So, you know, if President Trump invites Maria Bartiromo into his office for a one-on-one, that doesn't mean he also has to invite Jim Acosta or you or me. That's not a forum at all. And everyone agrees with that. In fact, that same 1977 ruling, Sherrill, actually sort of says that in passing, that obviously he can speak to individually, one-on-one, whoever he chooses.
1: You know, it's interesting because during the Obama administration, for a while, he was holding lunches with a selected group of correspondents, and those excluded really got mad, and so he discontinued those lunches.
8: That's, again, the fuzzy ends of this spectrum.
1: Right.
8: But anyway, the majority panel in that stay ruling thought these White House pool areas, the Oval Office and the Air Force One, were more analogous to the one-on-one get-together than they were to the Brady briefing room.
1: So what did we learn from all this about Trump's long-term designs on the precedent set in Cheryl v. Knight.
8: Yeah, well, his lawyers were explicit in their response papers that they want Cheryl overruled. Judge Kelly has no choice but to follow it. It's binding precedent. Even the D.C. Circuit panel can't overrule it. It would have to be the en banc D.C. Circuit, which means the full court, about 11 judges, active judges, or it would be the Supreme Court. So that sounds like the direction they're going.
1: Draw the bead on this one. What is Trump saying?
8: I think in the end, he is saying that the White House is my castle and I can let in who I want and I can throw out who I want and I can raise it to the ground as I have with one third of it without consulting anybody. It's his castle. I think that's the takeaway.
1: So do you think this was a well thought out litigation plan?
8: I'm speculating here, but no. It has the appearance more of a tantrum, which after the fact, the lawyers came in and tried to spruce it up, and we've seen that pattern in the past.
1: Okay. Roger, thank you very much.
8: Thank you, Brooke.
1: Roger Parloff is a senior editor at Lawfare. Coming up, are legal precedent and constitutional principles and protections really enough to shield the freedom of the press? This is On the Media.
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1: This is On the Media. I'm Brooke Gladstone. So it was some 60 years ago that Robert Sherrill, the Washington correspondent for The Nation, was denied a press pass. 11 years later, the D.C. Circuit Court of Appeals ruled that Cheryl had not been given due process and that the First Amendment limited the right of the White House to arbitrarily deny a press pass to a journalist.
9: This Cheryl case was really just sort of sitting out there and never had gotten a whole lot of attention.
1: Sonia West is a professor of the First Amendment at the University of Georgia School of Law.
9: So even people who practice in this space, who know a lot about the rights of the press, Cheryl was just not a case that we talked about. I don't think I really even taught it in my media law classes. And I think a lot of people also think, sure, I can't just walk into the press briefing room and say, I have a few questions for the president. So why can't they kick out anybody that they want to kick out? But that's not how the law works. And I think when you think about it a little bit more, it becomes pretty clear how it can't be how the law works. Because if we did it that way, then we would let the president simply have a so-called press pool in the White House that was completely just filled up of people who were giving him the kind of coverage that he really wanted. And that is not a press pool. And this fits very neatly within the First Amendment jurisprudence about once the government has established this forum where they say we are creating this space for expressive activity, then they cannot discriminate on the basis of viewpoint.
1: And President Trump tried to revoke Jim Acosta's pass in 2018 after a tense exchange. In 2019, he tried to suspend the pass of Playboy magazine's Brian Karam after an altercation in the Rose Garden. These cases have been covered in the media as First Amendment cases, but actually they got their press passes back because the courts ruled that their constitutional right to due process had been violated, right?
9: That is absolutely right. And it makes it kind of interesting to me why we are in the place we are today with what we saw going on this week, because we do now have this series of cases, multiple cases coming from the Trump administration where the same basic facts have happened. They wanted to take away a pass from a reporter. The court told them you couldn't do this. And the reason they said is because you didn't provide the appropriate process. But I almost hesitate to say it because the last thing I'd want to do is give the Trump administration a roadmap on how they could do this. But the truth is, this would be a much harder case if they had taken the steps that the courts in these cases, in Sherrill, in the Acosta case, in the Karam case, had told them. If they had said, here's the set of guidelines we're going to enforce, and then whenever the reporter did something that they didn't like, if they said, we are taking away your press pass because of X, and they point to something in the guidelines, give that reporter a chance to appeal or be heard about that, and then take it away, then we would be having a conversation about what was their true motive for doing this, right? Did they really take it away because of this neutral interest that was in these pre-announced guidelines?
1: Like national security?
9: Like national security. Or is this pretextual because you didn't like the coverage that we gave you? And that would be a harder discussion in the courts to have. But as they continue to just not provide this process, to me anyway, these seem like very easy cases.
1: Plus, if Trump hadn't said the quiet part out loud.
10: President Trump writing the following on Truth Social, quote, I am proud to announce that effective immediately, I am banning fake news CNN. MS Now, who recently changed their name from MSNBC due to lack of viewership and credibility, and Politico from the White House as a result of their constant reporting of fake news.
11: He goes on to write, media outlets shouldn't be able to constantly write or report fiction and lies when they're covering the President of the United States, the Trump administration, or the United States of America. Other fake news media outlets to follow. Thank you for your attention to this matter.
12: Why are you doing this ban now? Is there a particular reason?
13: No reason. No, just because. No, it's really just cumulative stories. Over the last 2 years, you get sick of it.
9: And in fact, the media outlet's attorney, Ted Boutros, he said this in court. He said that our key witness is President Trump himself, because he is making our case for us that these passes were taken away because you didn't like our coverage. And that's the one thing you can't do.
1: And we do have a counterexample from the Biden administration.
9: That's right. So the Biden administration apparently was listening to these cases where...
1: We should say that the Acosta and Karam cases were in Trump's first administration.
9: That's correct. And the Biden administration did the things that the judges in those cases said that you were supposed to do, which is they set out ahead of time accreditation standards that were considered to be neutral. In this case, what they said was you can get a White House press pass if you first get accredited by either the Supreme Court Press Gallery or the Congressional Press Gallery. It is a little bit odd, and I do think there could be reasons to challenge that this isn't the right way for them to do it. But nonetheless, they at least did some of the steps that the judges were telling, which is they told us ahead of time, these appear to be relatively neutral standards. They're not based on, are you a conservative-leaning news outlet or a liberal-leaning outlet or what have you written about us in the past? And when we had a reporter who challenged this because they either couldn't or didn't want to be able to first go get that other accreditation, the court said, no, this was fine because you followed the standard and there was nothing viewpoint-based about who gets the passes and who doesn't.
1: You're referring to the Biden administration winning against Cameroonian journalist Simon Atiba, who lost his press pass, and the decision was upheld in court, probably because of lack of accreditation. And then there's Trudy Feldman, a freelancer who was suspended from the White House for 90 days in 2001 after she was caught going through a press aide's desk. So there are legitimate reasons a reporter can lose access to the briefing room.
9: Right, absolutely. The question is why and how the administration decides to go about doing this.
1: So when Defense Secretary Pete Hegseth essentially booted the Pentagon press corps from the building by trying to make them sign rules that would profoundly compromise the news gathering process, how does that apply here?
9: The issue there was a little bit different than what we've seen with these due process cases. There, they did try to give us the rules. In fact, that was the whole issue, is they wanted everyone to sign on to these credentialing rules. And basically, every news outlet refused and instead went to court challenging them. But there, the legal problem, at first anyway, was that the judge found that the standards the Pentagon had set out were too broad and too vague. And we care about laws being clear enough for us all to understand what kind of conduct is going to be allowed or not allowed in any area of the law. But much like with due process, we have an extra concern about what we call vagueness when it's the First Amendment, because if people can't clearly understand ahead of time what they're allowed to say or not say, what they're allowed to publish or not publish, we are at a great risk of a chilling effect. We're at a great risk of people simply choosing not to speak or not to publish things they have a constitutional right to say or to publish. So when we have a rule that is unclear, we call it unconstitutionally vague. And that is what the court decided with that initial Pentagon ruling, was that it wasn't a problem that they weren't telling us ahead of time. The problem was that the rules they had set out were too vague.
1: The president apparently wants the Supreme Court to overturn the precedent in Sherrill v. Knight. Do you think any of these cases will go to the Supreme Court?
9: So there's always two separate questions that are within that one question. The first question is whether someone will ask the Supreme Court to get involved in it. And then there's the question of whether the court itself will decide to take any action. So the first question is, will the Trump administration go to the Supreme Court? They like to go to the Supreme Court. They go to the Supreme Court frequently. I would not be surprised at all if we ended up seeing something eventually making its way to the court. The bigger question is obviously is whether anybody at the court would be interested in reevaluating the Sherrill case, of taking this. I feel like even if you were interested in exploring more closely the powers that the president has to control the access of the press to the White House grounds or Air Force One, this is not the best vehicle to have a real discussion about what exactly the boundaries may or may not be of when the president could do something like take away somebody's press badge.
1: So what do you think about the state of the free press in the U.S. and the strength of the legal protections that undergird it?
9: I've actually spent my whole career studying the constitutional and legal protections for the press. And long before the Trump administration, I was writing about how we were all a little overly confident about our legal press rights today, that there were more gaps in the protections than people realize, particularly when it comes to constitutional protections, that the truth is the Supreme Court has been very hesitant to embrace the idea that there might be unique rights and protections members of the press need in order to effectively do their jobs on our behalf, the jobs of checking the government and delivering to us newsworthy information.
1: Is that why the cases so often hinge on due process instead?
9: It is true that the court is very hesitant to certainly ever say that the press has additional rights that members of the public don't have. And something like this is a case that raises that issue, right? What we are talking about here are having special rules for the press and what those rules should look like. Now, in this case, I think we do have some basic First Amendment principles that are still at play, which is once they've created the forum, once they've given somebody liberty interest like a press badge, you can't just take it away based on viewpoint discrimination. But there are other situations where the Trump administration has pushed boundaries and shown us that we might not have all of the legal protections for the press that we think we need or we maybe thought that we have. Now, that being said, we have a lot of press freedoms and we have a very strong First Amendment.
1: But we see people getting picked up and cuffed and taken downtown for expressing free speech rights. In the Bush administration, somebody was arrested for wearing a T-shirt.
9: Oh, we have absolute issues still about all of our free speech rights, and we've definitely seen that in the Trump administration, all sorts of different ways that this administration has tried to limit our free speech rights. We've seen them looking at every possible lever they have as a way to try to weaken or undermine the press. And the law we have supporting the press has sometimes held, and sometimes it's not been as strong as we would like it to be.
1: So what would you propose as a remedy?
9: I, in particular, have an interest in the First Amendment's press clause because the Supreme Court's jurisprudence has, over the decades, put all of its focus on the First Amendment's speech clause. Our speech clause is incredibly powerful. It is robust. It gives us rights that we all enjoy. I think that's wonderful. But we also have in the First Amendment text that tells us Congress shall not abridge our freedom of speech or of the press. And the Supreme Court has honestly given very little to no emphasis on what that press freedom actually means.
1: Here's something that keeps me up at night. We always talk about how if Trump actually defied a judge's order, I mean, not just for a minute, like in this case, but for good, then we'd be in a constitutional crisis. On Thursday, reporters from MS Now, CNN, and Politico were still being barred entry to the White House after the judge ordered that they be let back in. The judge issued that order really early in the morning, and maybe the White House hadn't gotten the message by the time the reporters arrived. But if the timing had been different, would that have sparked a constitutional crisis? What would that have looked like? What would be the consequences of that?
9: Yeah, our system relies on the idea that when the federal courts speak, the other branches will respect what it is that they have said. And we've had certain times in our history where that has been challenged and certain times where we agree that we had a moment of constitutional crisis. One of the most famous ones was when a number of the southern states refused to follow the Supreme Court's ruling in Brown versus Board of Education and refused for a very long time to actually desegregate their schools, even though the Supreme Court had spoken. Now, in these cases, we haven't had the administration explicitly refuse to follow a ruling of the Supreme Court. So maybe not quite constitutional crisis yet, but just because we don't say it's a crisis doesn't mean that it's not serious. I think it is very serious when we have a federal judge issue a clear order and the White House chooses not to comply with it. It took a second trip back to court and more pressure before it looks like the system was going to hold. I don't think that's something we should just brush away. And again, so many of our legal principles get heightened when we're talking about First Amendment rights.
1: Yeah, you say that there's a special harm that one thing that is looked at differently with the First Amendment is delay?
9: Yes. The courts have said that even a delay in your right to speak is in itself its own kind of First Amendment violation. And that concept is heightened when we are talking about the news. So if we have major news outlets who believe there is news reporting that they should be doing, every day or every hour or every week that a government stops them from doing that, that is in itself its own special kind of harm. Even if the information comes out later, the delay itself was a moment in which our free press believed there was information that should have been published that we as the public weren't able to receive. And we saw this in the Pentagon Papers case where we had the New York Times under a federal injunction saying they could not continue publishing their stories about the Pentagon Papers that had been leaked in that case. And the Supreme Court took this very seriously. They acted incredibly quickly in that case because they knew it was a problem. even if we were later going to get these stories, that simply the delay in speech was in itself its own kind of First Amendment violation. So I think that adds even more to what I consider the constitutional seriousness of a situation like this one if the Trump administration had continued to not obey the federal judge's order.
1: So when do we ring the alarm bell?
9: I don't know. I think there's a lot of alarm bells ringing. It's nice when it holds for a while. But yes, I definitely think we're keeping an eye on the moment, if it ever comes, where the administration doesn't follow what the Supreme Court says. But that doesn't mean we can all just shrug at these smaller moments of constitutional defiance by the Trump administration.
1: Sonia, thank you very much.
9: Thank you so much.
1: Sonia West is a professor of First Amendment law at the University of Georgia.
13: It's sick. I mean, there's something wrong with a country that can allow people to write purposely negative stories. Now, if they want to write them, that's fine. But I don't have to let them into the people's house.
1: And that's the show. On the Media is produced by Molly Rosen, Rebecca Clark Callender, and Candace Wong. Travis Mannon is our video producer. Our technical director is Jennifer Munson, with engineering from Jared Paul, Sam Baer, and Greg Rippon. Eloise Blondio is our senior producer, and our executive producer is Katya Rogers. On the Media is produced by WNYC. Micah Lowinter will be back next week. I'm Brooke Gladstone.

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4: 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We're also online at will.illinois.edu. Thanks for joining us today here on this Monday evening. And after Today Explained, we go to On Point in the overnight here on WILL, or On Point and then the BBC in the overnight is what's lined up for you actually here on this Monday evening.
5: Roberto made a call to a human rights lawyer in the United States. Now, this isn't a lawyer that's able to get him out, because the U.S. court system, once you're out of American jurisdiction, it can't tell an Eswatini prison to release you. But at least it was a lawyer who could tell him what his rights should be.
6: I'm Rachel Abrams. That's coming up on The Daily from The New York Times.
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0: Live from NPR News in Washington, I'm Ryland Barton. Three taxpayer-funded ads promoting President Trump ahead of the midterm elections have cost about $1.5 million, according to Ad Impact. The White House defends them as public service announcements, but the ads are attracting mounting criticism. Senate Republican Majority Leader John Thune told reporters that taxpayer dollars shouldn't pay for the ads. Some legal experts say they run afoul of federal laws against using public funds for propaganda. A second deputy FBI director is leaving the bureau after just over a year in the job. The news comes after his co-director resigned in early January. NPR's Ryan Lucas reports.
1: Andrew Bailey says in a post on X that he is stepping down to return to his family in Missouri. But he says he's confident that Director Kash Patel will continue the work, including reforming the FBI and combating violent crime. Patel thanked Bailey for his service on X as well. Bailey, a former attorney general for the state of Missouri, joined the FBI last August under an unusual arrangement as co-deputy director alongside Dan Bongino, a right-wing former podcast host. Bongino left the bureau in January. Now Bailey, too, is departing. It's unclear whether he will be replaced. The current remaining deputy director is a career special agent, which was the norm until the second Trump administration. Ryan Lucas, NPR News, Washington.
0: The Trump administration is relaxing requirements for automakers to control pollution from gasoline-powered cars and light trucks. The new standards set the average for these vehicles at roughly 35 miles per gallon in 2031 model year, down from a projected 50.4 miles per gallon under rules put in place by the Biden administration. President Trump claims these less stringent mileage requirements would save Americans thousands of dollars on a new car. A New York prosecutor has reopened an investigation into gang rape allegations at a Cornell University fraternity in response to a lawsuit. The complaint was filed by a woman who says she was sexually assaulted in 2024 by seven students after being plied with alcohol and drugs. NPR's Brian Mann reports.
2: In her civil lawsuit filed this month, the woman identified as Jane Doe describes a brutal assault. She wasn't old enough to drink legally, but says she was pressured at a Chi Phi fraternity party to use alcohol and drugs. She describes then being gang raped, often while she was incapacitated over a period of hours. The lawsuit filing includes a screen capture of Snapchat messages between some of the men where they appear to joke and invite others to take part. This lawsuit also accuses Cornell University of failing to properly respond to the alleged violence. I should say we don't know exactly what actions Cornell took against these individuals. The university said some were suspended or expelled.
0: NPR's Brian Mann reporting. U.S. stocks pulled further from their record highs today. The S&P 500 fell 0.75%. This is NPR News. NVIDIA has unveiled a new security platform that it says is designed to prevent AI agents from going rogue. The platform includes software that sets boundaries for AI agents. This comes after recent incidents of AI models escaping and breaking into other organizations. Business leaders and elected officials in Jackson Hole, Wyoming, are urging the Secretary of the Interior to say no to a baseball field inside Grand Teton National Park. KHOL Jackson's Sophia Boyd Flegel reports.
3: Some Jackson Hole locals were shocked by a recent Washington Post report that the Trump administration had scouted locations in Grand Teton National Park to build a baseball park to host a Major League Baseball game. NPR has not independently confirmed the report. Rick Howe is a longtime leader of the Jackson Hole Chamber of Commerce.
4: I thought it was just kind of one of those conspiracy theories and jokes. It isn't. This isn't something we should be accepting.
3: Howe told commissioners that even a temporary field on already disturbed land would undermine the purpose of the park to protect its natural resources, wildlife, and serve the public. Commissioners immediately signed on to a chamber letter asking the Interior Department to reject the proposal and direct any other commercial events to venues that aren't protected. For NPR News, I'm Sophia Boyd Flegel in Jackson.
0: SpaceX has launched its enormous Starship into orbit for the first time and successfully delivered the newest and most advanced Starlinks yet. But flight controllers brought the spacecraft back to Earth instead of making six full laps around Earth as originally planned. The company's trying to prove the rocket's readiness for NASA's Artemis moon program. This is NPR News.
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6: From the New York Times, I'm Rachel Abrams, and this is The Daily. In its effort to deport as many undocumented immigrants as possible, the Trump administration has relied more and more on a highly controversial strategy, deporting people to countries they have no connection to. The practice has drawn outrage from civil rights groups and immigrant advocates, and last week, the federal court ruled that it was illegal because it violated people's rights to due process. The administration has challenged that ruling, and now it's in front of the Supreme Court. And so today, my colleague, Nicholas Casey, explains what it actually looks like to be sent to a country you do not know. It's Monday, September 28th. Nick Casey, welcome back to The Daily.
7: Thanks, Rachel.
6: So, Nick, late last week, we got word that the Supreme Court was basically poised to decide whether to block the Trump administration's ability to deport people to countries they are not from. This is known as third country deportations. So tell us how this works.
7: So a third country deportation is when the U.S. deports someone not to the country that they're from, but to just another country. It can even seem to be like a random country. Often the person has no connection to the place that they're being sent to. Mm. And this is a strategy which has become a hallmark now of the Trump administration. This goes beyond really anything that's been done by previous administrations, largely because many of the countries that people are being sent to now have really spotty human rights records. Mm. And the fact that the U.S. has been sending people to these countries just kind of raises fundamental questions about America itself. Like, what is our relationship to these places that have got bad human rights records? What's our relationship to people that we are deporting? What human rights do we grant these people? And so this week, the Supreme Court's going to decide, essentially, can this practice continue?
6: And what do we know about the people who are being deported this way?
7: Yeah, I mean, according to the administration, this is a tool that it's been using to go after people with criminal records. They've even called them depraved monsters. They've said that they are the worst of the worst. This is why it's doing it. And it is true that in the case of people that have committed crimes in the U.S. and have served jail time, it's pretty common that their countries of origin may say no when America is asking to send them back. But I've been looking into these deportations, and I've seen like this practice is sweeping up people with all kinds of different backgrounds, not just people with criminal backgrounds. There's also people that immigration judges had banned from being deported to their countries of origin, because if they were, they faced a credible threat, usually of torture. And for the last few months, I've been talking to one man in particular who's been swept up in this, and his name is Roberto Mosquera.
6: So tell us about Roberto. Who is he?
7: Well, Roberto Mosquera is 59, and he's been in the U.S. almost all of his life.
8: I was born in Cuba, but I was raised in America.
7: He came in 1980 from Cuba in a boat lift.
8: I came here with my mother and my sister. We ran away from the communists, you know, in Cuba.
7: And Roberto was only 12 when he came.
8: I didn't have no father. And my mother, she tried the best. But it was very difficult to us, you know.
7: And it wasn't long after they moved that Roberto began to get into trouble.
8: I wish I could have changed things, you know, and do better with my life, you know.
7: He became a rebellious teenager, and he joined a gang. There were a lot of car thefts, shootings, you know, attacking rival gang members in the street. And eventually, he ended up going to trial for a shooting that took place.
8: Somebody got shot. A lot of my friends got killed.
7: Roberto says he actually wasn't part of the shooting. He admitted to all kinds of crimes, which he committed over the years. But he said this was one that he actually hadn't done.
8: Yes, would I do anything?
7: And he took a plea deal. Even though he said he hadn't committed the crime, he said that his lawyer had said, yeah, if you don't take this deal, you're going to be sent to jail for many more years. So he served 9 years in jail. And after being released after those 9 years, we're talking about the 1990s now, usually you would be deported at that point.
9: Mm-hmm.
7: But in Roberto's case, that's not what happened. Roberto was from Cuba, and Cuba wasn't cooperating with deportations of people from America at that time. But they also couldn't keep him in jail indefinitely because they didn't have charges to keep Roberto, like, in jail.
9: Mm-hmm.
7: So for years, administrations, Republican and Democrat, both determined the only option was to let people out, to let them stay. And that's what happened with Roberto.

0: I learned how to do plumbing. I become a former.
1: He started as a temp, then he became an apprentice, and then he became a foreman. And he started a family.
0: Man, I worked so hard for my daughters, man.
1: He ended up having four daughters here, all American citizens.
0: I was trying to be the best father the best way I could, you know?
2: So he really established a life here. How long did things continue like that?
1: It was for decades. He was, in his head, an American. Even if he didn't have papers saying he was an American, he'd been here since he was 12. But all of that changed last June. Roberto went in for his regular check-in with ICE.
0: And I see this group of immigration officers talking to each other. They were looking to us.
1: The agent who was there told him,
0: "Your time is up," he says.
1: "Your time in the U.S. is over." And that was it. He was detained for a number of weeks, and then he's told he's going to be deported.
2: And does he know at this point where he's getting deported to? What are they telling him?
1: No one would tell him anything about where he was going. He thought he was going back to Cuba. He didn't know how that exactly was going to work. And they took him and four other people onto a plane. And then when the flight took off, after a few hours, it was clear they weren't going to Cuba because it doesn't take that long to get there.
2: Sure.
0: This is where my mind got stopped running everywhere.
1: You don't know where this plane is going, taking you?
0: No. I said, what the hell are they doing? You know, where are we going, you know? And we just stopped flying around like hours and hours.
1: And many hours later,
0: 7 hours, one of the officers, he came out and he goes, "Well, you in Africa?" I said, "What the hell am I doing in Africa, bro? I don't want to go to Africa."
1: They landed in Africa. So he was now getting off of this plane. And at that point, the plane was circled, he said, by military vehicles, local military vehicles.
0: Guns everywhere. They surround the whole like a military.
1: These men got out of the plane and were loaded into what looked like a military truck that had what he described as sort of a cage fitted onto it. And then that truck drove into a maximum security prison.
0: And that's when this iron door opened and we went inside.
1: And when he finally found out where he was,
0: Eswatini.
1: He was told he was in a country called Eswatini. A country he had never heard of before.
0: This is a bad dream, you know?
2: We'll be right back.
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2: This is The Daily. I'm Rachel Abrams. Back to my conversation with Nicholas Casey about what it actually looks like to be deported to a country you do not know. Nick, I want to talk about what happened to Roberto once he arrived at this prison. But first, just for people who might be as unfamiliar as he was, tell us a little bit about Eswatini.
3: Yeah, Eswatini is a small country landlocked in South Africa and Mozambique. It used to be called Swaziland until its king, who's an absolute ruler, an absolute monarch, changed the name 6 or 7 years ago. There's no freedom of speech. There are no political parties that are allowed. In fact, they're banned. And this is about kind of the opposite of what you would imagine a place that you might send someone to from the United States, at least when it comes to human rights.
2: And just to get back to Roberto's story, what happened when he got to this prison?
3: Well, I mean, they treated him like you would any other prisoner.
4: I came out here like a murderer, like a whistle of the whiff.
3: They had him stripped down. They put him in a prison uniform.
4: And they put me against the wall and give me a prison number.
3: He spends every day in a small cell with his cellmate from Yemen.
4: The warden here who run the prison. May I ask him so many times, man, we got a lawyer that we're going to see some courtroom.
3: And he wasn't able to talk to a lawyer. But eventually, a friendly prison guard started to let Roberto use his phone every once in a while.
4: My first call, I talked to my sister. And she said, listen, it's a lawyer. I got her number. She wants to speak to you. And the next week, I called her.
3: And Roberto made a call to a human rights lawyer in the United States. Now, this isn't a lawyer that's able to get him out because the U.S. court system, once you're out of American jurisdiction, it can't tell an Eswatini prison to release you. But at least it was a lawyer who could tell him what his rights should be.
2: Mm.
3: And, you know, legally in Eswatini, he has the right to have a local lawyer, but he wasn't able to do that.
4: Bro, I was so depressed, man.
3: And what Roberto comes to recognize is that he could be stuck here indefinitely. He's being held without charges. He's not serving a sentence with a discrete end date.
4: It's not easy to pass day by day in this place. And would I know if I ever go back? Or if I know if I ever go see my daughters? You know, my people, my family, my life.
3: Yeah. So there was a point where he was getting so desperate.
4: I have to go on a hunger strike.
3: And during that time, he was writing. Do you have the diary that you sent me?
4: Yeah.
3: He wrote a lot about his daughter, Faith, who was 10 years old.
4: Trae lágrimas en mi corazón. Yo nunca había...
3: I've never cried so much as I do missing my beautiful girl, my Faith. So sorry, my little girl, how much it hurts me. He wrote,
4: Yo me sentía el padre más feliz del mundo viéndote a ti contenta.
3: I felt like the happiest father in the world seeing you happy. And 30 days passed this way.
2: Oh my God.
3: Yeah.
4: It was weeks with no eating, and my eyes, I started losing my vision, you know?
3: His lawyer told him, you know, look, you've got to stop. Like, that, you're not going to get what you need this way. We've got to find another way to try to fight this. The only thing that's going to happen is that you could starve to death.
2: Mm-hmm.
4: And then I said, okay, I'll stop.
3: And so Roberto decided to call off his hunger strike. But it wasn't all for nothing.
4: After I stopped, he come back and give me the phone.
3: After the hunger strike, he was allowed to purchase a phone. Mm. And that phone became his window into the outside world. That's how I was able to learn about the situation that he and others in Eswatini were in. It was because of that phone.
2: Mm-hmm. Prior to Trump, were third country deportations something the U.S. had ever done?
3: Yeah, but in a really limited way. There was a practice where if someone's home country wouldn't take them back, you could deport them to what the U.S. had deemed to be a safe third country. I'm talking about a place like Canada. Mm-hmm. But this kind of solution doesn't really scale. Most countries are not going to take back hundreds of deportees that have no connection to their country. But one way you could potentially get a country to agree to something like this is if you offered them money. Mm. And you saw the Trump administration begin to go down that route last spring when it deported about 250 mostly Venezuelan men to a maximum security prison in El Salvador called CECOT.
2: Right. I remember this. We covered it on the show. The Trump administration accused all of these men of being gang members and criminals, and many of them turned out not to be. And yet they were still stuck in this prison for months. It was a huge story.
3: Yeah, this was when a lot of Americans first learned what third country deportations were. It was with Nayib Bukele, who is an autocrat, very close to Trump, and also with someone who received $6 million for this deal.
2: Sure.
3: And you saw the government go on now to cut other deals with about 35 countries, including Eswatini, which we know from the record got $5.1 million to take deportees from the U.S.
2: Do we have any sense of how many Robertos are out there? Like how many people have been deported to third countries and have been caught up in this kind of limbo where it's not clear when or even if they'll be released?
3: So fortunately, there are people who are tracking this. There's an organization called Third Country Deportation Watch. And the big number is an estimate of 25,000 people who have been sent through third countries to be deported.
2: Wow.
3: A large number of those people, most of them were sent to Mexico, largely immediately after they came over, and usually not to prisons. But there's a subset of the cases, and I'd estimate this is probably about 5,000 people who were being sent to many different places, often maximum security prisons, sometimes hotels for weeks, sometimes months at a time. These people were sent all over the world.
2: Mm-hmm.
3: And just recently, the Times reported that detainees who were sent to Equatorial Guinea, which is another country notorious for human rights violations, they were being beaten in a hotel by guards who had custody of them.
2: I can imagine a lot of legal objections to what you just described, but just to pivot back to the case before the Supreme Court right now, what is the question that the justices will be deciding?
3: Well, it's actually a pretty narrow one. So the lower court ruled that these third country deportations are a violation of people's due process rights. That lower court's ruling had an immediate consequence for the federal government, which all of a sudden had to stop these deportations. And so the Trump administration appealed to the Supreme Court to ask for an emergency stay. Basically, they want to allow these deportations to continue as this case continues moving through the courts.
2: But for now, do we know whether or not the court might agree to this, to grant this temporary stay?
3: We actually have a fairly good idea just because this question has reached the Supreme Court before.
2: Mm.
3: Basically, the lower court, you know, paused third country deportations. And then when that happened, the last time the Trump administration went to the Supreme Court and asked the same question, can we continue to do this anyway? And the justices said, okay.
2: Did they explain their reasoning, Nick, when they granted the stay before?
3: No, not really. In these cases, when they're acting on an emergency basis, they don't issue a written opinion. But what we can say is that the Supreme Court has been very deferential to the Trump administration when it comes to immigration in the past. They see the president as having very wide latitude here. By the way, even if the court does decide to pause these deportations, the thing is, it's not quite clear how this would affect Roberto.
2: Mm.
3: This case most immediately affects people who are about to be deported. And Roberto, of course, has been deported, and he's still in Eswatini.
2: Right. He's already stuck in this legal limbo. What do you think is going to happen to him, Nick?
3: He asked me the same question the first time that I talked to him on the phone. And I said I didn't know.
2: Mm.
3: we don't know what's going to happen to him. He could be there for a few more months, but he could be there for a few more years. And if these cases are completely forgotten about, it could be very much like the situation in Guantanamo, where you still have people, prisoners, who have been there now for many, many years and don't have any way of getting out because no country seems to be interested in taking them.
2: Mm-hmm.
3: And I think that there is a deep fear that Roberto has that he is just going to get forgotten in this prison. Are you hopeful that you're going to get back to the United States? Do you think that's going to happen?
4: My God, I don't want to lose that hope. Nick, I dream for that, okay? I don't know if it's going to happen. I don't know. But I've been fighting for that for a long time, you know, for 13 months, okay? But you know, there's nothing I can do now. I'm in God's hand.
2: Nick Casey, thank you so much.
3: Thanks, Rachel.
2: Nicholas Casey is a staff writer for the New York Times Magazine.
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2: 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I'm Rachel Abrams. See you tomorrow.
7: I'm Dr. Anthony Lizowitz, and this is Climate Connections. Museums give visitors an engaging, hands-on way to learn how science shapes the world. And Chevy Humphrey, CEO of the Griffin Museum of Science and Industry in Chicago, says they can also get people thinking and talking about climate change.
8: I think museums are an incredible platform and a foundation for providing information and facts for people to actually develop their own insights and their own agency to do something.
7: For example, in one exhibit at the Griffin, visitors learn about different forms of clean electricity and how to lower their energy use at home. 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
8: And you see the melting, and you see before and after pictures.
7: The Griffin is also updating their human body exhibit to include information about how climate hazards, like the wildfire smoke that reached Chicago this summer, can harm people.
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7: Humphrey says the museum aims to spark curiosity and critical thinking, and she hopes it inspires visitors to ask questions about how the world works.
8: And have discussions and not be afraid to actually have a voice.
7: Climate Connections is produced by the Yale Center for Environmental Communication. 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
10: There were 86 pregnant women in ICE custody as of February of this year. One in five pregnant women polled in March said fear of ICE has stopped them from seeking prenatal care. Allegations of a lack of care leading to miscarriages and other complications in detention are mounting. What effect does immigration enforcement and detention have on pregnant women? Next time on 1A.
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12: American taxpayers funded a new ad for Donald Trump, I guess?
13: Together we will defeat communism, socialism, and Marxism in America.
14: America will never be a communist country.
12: Man, it sounds like he really doesn't like communism, but you'd never know from the big dinner he threw the world's most powerful communist last week. The president invited all of his tech broligarchs, Elon, Tim, Sundar, Mark, Jensen, Sam, Sergey, and you just know everyone was talking about AI because we're in a bit of an AI cold war with China. But the president's no tech whiz.
15: Everything's computer.
12: That's why he has a human printer.
16: Natalie!
12: So, on Today Explained from Box, we're going to talk about Trump's AI whisperer, China's AI ambitions, and whether there's any room for safety between the two. Today Explained, Sean Ramosfirm here with senior correspondent at Vox, Andrew Prokop. Andrew, what is Donald Trump's plan when it comes to AI?
17: First of all, it's not AI, it's SI. Trump has decided to rename artificial intelligence superintelligence because he thinks artificial intelligence makes people think it's fake or phony or something.
18: And it is not fake. It's actually amazing.
17: So there's a rebranding underway.
18: From this point forward, all of United States documents and hopefully the world's will be changed to use the much more accurate term super as opposed to artificial. So it's super intelligence.
17: He loves it. He thinks it's wonderful. He wants to let it rip.
18: In other words, welcome to the new world of super intelligence dash SI. SI.
17: He's all full steam ahead.
12: And you recently wrote for our Yellow website that a lot of this is on account of because of a podcast host named David Sacks. Who is David Sacks?
17: David Sacks, he's probably the most important person advising Trump on AI right now.
18: He's worth a fortune. He's made a lot of money. He's a very rich billionaire.
17: Sacks, you know, he's a longtime Silicon Valley figure, a venture capitalist. You know, basically in the 2020s, he became much more politically outspoken. He started co-hosting this podcast, the All In Podcast, with three other venture capitalists.
12: All right, everybody, welcome back to the number one podcast in the world, the All In Podcast in the news.
17: He took a hard turn against woke.
19: The woke mind virus almost requires this whitewashing of the past.
17: Against Democrats.
19: All I can say to these establishment Democrats is play stupid games, win stupid prizes.
17: Gradually sort of made the transition to outright support of Donald Trump during the 2024 election. He hosted a fundraiser for Trump at his house.
18: Oh, I love that house he has. I love David's house.
17: And then when Trump won, he named David Sacks the White House czar of artificial intelligence and crypto.
19: Everything changed after President Trump came on my podcast. And I accepted this job as crypto czar because I thought it was a once in a lifetime opportunity to work.
17: So Sacks served in that position for a little over a year. Now he's back outside government, but he still has major influence through his connections in the Valley and his ability to call Trump up on the phone.
18: Call me on my cell phone number.
12: Yeah, I believe we talked about Sacks back when he was still in the White House.
20: Okay, so David Sacks goes from outside of the Washington, D.C. establishment into a role in the White House, in the Trump White House.
12: What are Sacks' feelings about how the government should regulate AI?
17: So Sacks is very much what's been called light touch. Some would say basically no touch about regulation. He argues that we're seeing an amazing time of American innovation. We're seeing technological achievements, and we need to let that, you know, basically go full steam ahead without interference from the government that could get in the way of or squelch these innovations. But there is a wrinkle in his support for and championing of the AI industry in that he loves the AI industry, but he is very much not a fan of the two leading American AI companies, specifically OpenAI and Anthropic. In fact, he really loathes Anthropic. He's just constantly taking shots at them.
19: Anthropic was the porcupine. Anthropic will be the most powerful monopoly ever created in human history. You got Anthropic effectively conducting its own foreign policy here.
17: That's because he has a different vision for the future of the industry and for how it should evolve. The AI that most people are familiar right now is ChatGPT from OpenAI.
20: Hey!
17: Or Claude from Anthropic.
15: Hey, it's me, Claude.
17: The way you use them is you sign up with this company and you use the product that they host. We are their customers. We are using their product. He supports something called open weight or open source AI, which is different from OpenAI, the company. Open weight or open source AI is the idea that rather than having closed proprietary models that are expensive to use and controlled by just these two big companies, we should publish the models themselves, their weights, their parameters, just publish them online. And so other people could use them, modify them, run them as they see fit without needing to go through a big company.
16: How does Sachs's love for open source, open weight AI models end up influencing the president when it comes to regulation, which is what so many people are calling for right now?
17: The reason why it matters in Sachs's advice is that he has been extremely skeptical of AI safety concerns and AI risk concerns.
19: I think this is becoming a panic. We're in an election season, and there is an incentive for political actors to try and amplify the fear. And I think this is a moment to really, I think, calm down a little bit.
17: In his view, these concerns are kind of a plot or an op that is designed to bring down government regulation. If you say the technology is dangerous, government's going to have to regulate it, and they're going to drive these open weight, open source models, put restrictions on how they can be used, drive them out of business, and basically enshrine the dominance of the big two, OpenAI and Anthropic. That sounds a little, a lot like a stretch to me. Saying your product might cause human extinction is not exactly the best way to win friends and to get people on your side. You know, having said that, when you get into specifics about exactly what should be done about AI safety, there are definitely proposals that would benefit these big companies and would disadvantage their open weight competitors.
16: David Sachs is a businessman, and AI is very good for business right now, especially in the eyes of the president of the United States. Why would he be against two of the most successful companies in the country, OpenAI and Anthropic?
17: Well, there's a lot of money on both sides of this question. And Sachs and the venture capital ecosystem that he is part of is basically making bets on the open weight, open source models and various software startups that could use those open weight, open source models to create software products for people. I should also say that Sachs has some very powerful allies on this in the industry. Jensen Huang of NVIDIA, he's very invested in this open weight model as well. That would mean more customers for NVIDIA chips. And then you also have Mark Zuckerberg of Meta, who has embraced the open weight crusade. He wrote a post about how superintelligence should be for everyone.
21: Meta will contribute to this by building leading personal superintelligence agents and models, including open source models, and delivering them to billions of people around the world.
16: It occurs to me, Andrew, that some of the most popular open source AI models are, how do I say this, Chinese?
17: Yes, that is correct. China is currently the leader in open weight model development. The most popular models are from the companies DeepSeek and Moonshot. So this is an issue that came up when Sachs was still in the White House last year. It related to Jensen Huang of NVIDIA, who makes the most advanced AI chips, hawks specifically, national security-minded officials, they wanted to put more restrictions on how NVIDIA could sell those advanced AI chips abroad to other countries in the Gulf and also to China itself. And Sachs became Jensen Huang's biggest ally inside the Trump administration, lobbying the president to, no, we shouldn't put these restrictions on chip sales. We should try to sell more chips to other countries. That would be good for America. Don't buy this idea being advanced by the hawks that if we sell good AI chips to China, then suddenly China's going to win the AI race. That's not a serious concern. The hawks say that is a serious concern. They believe that maintaining America's AI lead over China is crucial. So they were baffled by Trump's decision to basically bless these chip sales abroad. And Sachs is a big reason why that happened. Officials have wanted to do more. They are concerned about the risks on both cyber and on national security regarding China. It's been the president who has not really been listening to their advice. But time will tell if Trump decides to keep listening to outside phone calls from David Sachs and Jensen Huang, or if he decides to sort of trust the people he's appointing on this internally.
16: When Today Explained is back, we're going to ask if the people in
0: China
16: worry about AI as much as we do here in the United States.

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1: Britain ended its participation in the transatlantic slave trade in 1807, but the wealth it created and the colonies that blanketed the earth remained inextricable and helped build modern Britain. 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That's on the next On Point.
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8: 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Klaus Mäkelä conducts the group in an all-Berlioz program. 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
12: Kyle Chan is a fellow at the Brookings Institution. He thinks a lot about China and tech and China's relationship with the United States. We spoke to him this morning about how, as a country, China's even more into AI than we are.
13: Yeah, in fact, China has some concrete plans to boost AI adoption through the country, including its recent AI Plus initiative. And their goal is to try to boost the penetration of AI in so-called terminal devices, everything from computers to smartphones, to 90% or more by 2030. It's going really fast, and it is in part like a state mobilization effort. There are state-owned companies. There are government agencies that are trying to integrate AI. But also there's just an enthusiasm from the general population. If you look at surveys like the latest Gallup poll, people in China are much more enthusiastic and positive about how AI might help them and help the country. It's quite a striking contrast with what you see in the U.S. in terms of attitudes towards AI.
12: Right, because people here are worried about AI as an existential threat. People here are worried about AI taking their jobs. People here are worried about AI data centers in their backyards. Is that not the vibe in China?
13: Not so much. There is some concern about AI and jobs. But in general, China's not worried about AI wiping out humanity. You really don't hear that from the Chinese policymakers. There's no talk about a P-doom, the probability that AI will wipe out humanity. So this is just a different approach to AI risk in general.
12: And why not the existential risk?
13: You know, one factor, I think, is sci-fi and the culture. And
12: we've watched too many movies.
13: It seems like every major sci-fi book or film involves machines trying to kill us all.
14: Anyone we haven't unplugged is potentially an agent. Inside the Matrix, they are everyone and they are no one.
15: Stop. Stop. Ava, I said stop.
16: Whoa.
17: Your clothes. Give them to me now.
13: And I think that that idea has become very prevalent. And when you imagine a future with AI, that is kind of the primary or one of the primary futures that people imagine. Versus in China, I think a lot of the attitude towards technology in general, not just AI, is about using this edge to keep up and to become more competitive. And so for a lot of people in China, technology was something that they saw transform their lives, you know, in real time. And Chinese leaders think it's the key to, you know, China's future modernization and transformation to a global superpower.
12: Okay, let's talk about what concerns there are, if not P-doom.
13: So one of the biggest concerns that Chinese political leaders have when it comes to AI is political and social instability. They don't want AI-generated content to act the way that social media or the internet broadly could, which is to disseminate information, maybe deepfakes, maybe viral news that could threaten the CCP's hold on power, right?
18: I've been testing DeepSeek for weeks, and I'm going to expose some shocking examples of censorship and propaganda that I found.
19: Here, it refuses to respond to a question referencing the Tiananmen Square massacre.
20: Who is the president of Taiwan? Also, beyond its scope. And how many people did Mao murder? Well, apparently Mao is being praised instead.
13: For AI-generated content, it was about making sure that the models didn't say the wrong things about sensitive topics. Yeah, a lot of this is about social and political risk rather than about existential technological risk per se. So from pretty early on, China has been developing a model registration system where basically AI services have to be vetted in advance and go through a battery of tests where they're asked sensitive political questions and they're supposed to either not answer them or say the right thing, quote unquote, before they are officially registered. And once they're registered, then they can be released to the public. So it's a pretty tight regulatory framework for controlling things like political content.
12: But we know that there's a high unemployment rate in China, especially among young people, which is also a great concern of the government. Are the people and or the government worried about this bullish approach to AI that some huge percentage of every aspect of Chinese industry should have AI integrated by 2030 could affect employment numbers?
13: Yes and no. On the one hand, China is actually facing this demographic problem with a shrinking labor force, fewer people who want to go into, say, factory jobs, but China still wants to make everything the world wants to buy.
12: Mm.
13: And so they see AI as a partial solution to that, a way to automate things like manufacturing. On the other hand, though, there are growing concerns in China about job loss. And you see also some recent court cases in China where they basically are telling employers, you cannot use AI as a reason to fire workers.
21: While in the U.S., we are openly advertising and moving towards replacing our workforce with robots and AI, Chinese courts just made it illegal to replace workers with robots.
22: If your job is replaced with AI, can the company just lay you off? A court in China says not so fast.
13: But I think overall, what they're trying to do is they're trying to find this balance between the diffusion of the technology and trying to prevent, especially any kind of large-scale protest movement that might arise from sudden mass unemployment of, say, factory workers or food delivery drivers.
12: And President Xi was, of course, here in Washington last week. From the limited photos we have of the state dinner or President Trump and President Xi on the tarmac, whatever it is, everything looks so chummy, even though we are so clearly at cold war with China over AI. The president's always talking about how he wants to win.
23: Whoever wins AI, you have to remember this. And now I say, whoever wins SI, whoever wins super intelligent wins.
12: How much was there tension in his visit to Washington last week? Did you notice any?
13: The weird thing is that just between these two men, there seems to be this kind of bromance where especially Trump really fawns over Xi Jinping.
23: My relationship with President Xi is an extraordinary one. He's for China, I'm for the U.S., but other than that, we love each other.
13: I think he has tremendous respect, even admiration, for Xi Jinping's grip on power and control over the government apparatus in general.
24: Xi is a great gentleman,
0: He's now president for life. President for life. No, he's great. He's great. Look, he was able to do that. I think it's great. May want to give that a shot someday.
13: What is happening on the surface, though, is continuing tensions and a deep competitive structural relationship that involves especially competition in AI. AI has emerged as a new fault line of competition between the U.S. and China, one that could come to define the relationship going forward. And so I think that, you know, on the one hand, while they're talking about even cooperation on things like AI safety and AI risk, on the other hand, there's a whole bunch of issues where the U.S. wants to lead, China wants to also get ahead. And when it comes to things like distillation or cyber capabilities, it's as zero-sum as it's ever been.
12: Who's winning?
13: Well, it depends on what you're looking at and how you define winning. So if you're talking about the best models, for sure, the U.S. and virtually everyone in China would agree, right? In fact, Anthropic's Claude is very popular in China, even though technically Anthropic bans its use in China.
12: Huh.
13: To give you a sense.
12: But aren't their open source models kind of popular here?
13: Yes, exactly. Yeah. So Chinese open source models are getting more popular in the U.S., especially at a time when some of the capabilities are so incredible that most normal people don't really need them. And they also don't want to pay for the most advanced and most expensive models. And so, yeah, ultimately, it's this weird sort of cooperation and competition at the same time.
12: Okay, so American models are popular in China. Chinese models are popular in America. We're at each other's throats, but quietly, politely, bro-y. Does the Cold War of it all, though, make it all but certain that safety isn't going to really be a chief priority for either country until something terrible happens?
13: Yeah, the fierce level of competition and the very, very deep distrust between the two countries makes any kind of cooperation on AI safety very, very difficult. Even just talking to each other, having the U.S. and China establish an official AI dialogue, which apparently they've agreed to, is seen as a huge first step, even though they're just talking. There's a long, long road to go before, you know, we can even think about something like an arms control treaty or a broader international agreement about AI and AI safety. But I think that's what some people, especially in Silicon Valley, are trying to jump to.
12: Kyle Chan, Brookings, Andrew Prokop-Vox, Peter Balanon-Rosen, Jolie Myers, Bridger Dunnigan, David Tatasciore, Gabriel Donatov, Sean Ramos-Firm, Today Explained.

0: This is Katie Buzard, editor of Clef Notes. 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
4: Britain ended its participation in the transatlantic slave trade in 1807, but the wealth created by the slave trade did not vanish. In fact, it continued to grow and built modern Britain.
5: And not just financial and economic. We're talking about defining British culture. We're talking about defining aspects of the British Constitution. We're talking about creating a national system of welfare.
4: Yet for generations, much of that history disappeared from the UK's national story.
5: We in Britain have tended to sort of offshore this history to especially the Americas, but to a slightly lesser extent, Africa, to give the impression that it's got nothing to do with Britain.
4: Now, a huge new database reveals the businesses, families, and monarchs enriched by slavery, and it's forcing a long-overdue reckoning with Britain's role in the slave trade. I'm Meghna Chakrabarty. That's Today on Point. Stay with us.

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1: 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I'm Reginald Hardwick with your forecast from meteorologist Andrew Pritchard. Today, sunny with a high of 82 degrees and a southeast wind of 5 miles per hour. Tonight, partly cloudy with a low of 60 degrees. Wednesday, mostly sunny with a high of 85. And Thursday, showers in the afternoon with a high near 82. Check the forecast and headlines at ipmnewsroom.org.
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7: It's Morning Edition from NPR News. I'm Leila Fadel.
8: And I'm Steve Inskeep. Today, President Trump meets CEOs of artificial intelligence companies. Yesterday, OpenAI said it is delaying the release of its latest model because of safety concerns. Let's talk this through with Helen Toner, who is Executive Director for Georgetown's Center for Security and Emerging Technology and is a former board member of OpenAI. She's here in Washington, D.C. Good morning.
9: Good morning. Good to be with you.
8: Glad you could join us. So OpenAI, your former company, said it's delaying the release of its latest model, also said it's pausing testing and training of that model because there were all these reports of AI agents acting in unexpected ways. What do you make of this announcement?
9: What we're seeing here is really something that the industry has expected for a long time in theory, but is now starting to materialize in practice, which is the AI systems we're building are so capable, they can do so many different things, that it's actually quite difficult for us to keep testing them in a way that is controlled and that we're confident we have a handle on. So OpenAI is saying, actually, we thought we were good for this one. Now we're not so sure, so we're going to take some more time, which I think is a good decision on their part.
8: I guess we should explain for people that are still confused by this. An AI agent almost acts like, pretends to be a human being and might roam the internet looking for information or doing other things. Is that a fair description?
9: I would just say essentially it's an AI system that can do things, that can use tools, that can try and fulfill a goal. And so, yes, what we've been discovering over the past few months is that the level of AI system that OpenAI and other companies are now building, especially when they're trained, they're deliberately designed to be very persistent, to not give up, and that can have some pretty unexpected side effects where if they run into any issues with completing the task we've given them, they might start doing some creative and undesirable workarounds.
8: I'm just thinking if it's a scale of 1 to 10, say, and 1 is I'm not worried at all, and 10 is the world is about to end. What number would you be at?
9: I mean, I think right now, the level of AI system we have today, I may be at around a 4. The challenge is, how fast should that number be going?

0: 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I'm meteorologist Andrew Pritchard. 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
4: And I'm Leila Fadel. You probably know Wall Street Journal reporter Evan Gershkovich from images of him in a glass cage in a Russian court 2 years ago. At the time, the Russian-American journalist was charged with espionage for doing his job, and his case drew international outcry. As soon as he was arrested, he says he knew he would be used as a political bargaining chip for prisoner swaps. For that reason, his treatment was far less brutal than others.
5: Victoria Roshin, a Ukrainian journalist who got taken captive around the same period, she ended up being killed in prison and returned in a body bag without her internal organs, so her parents don't know what happened to her. So we're treated very, very, very differently, and that also gives away to me what kind of case this is.
4: His arrest came over a year after the full-scale invasion of Ukraine, as the Kremlin was stripping press freedoms and as Gershkovich's life he'd built in Russia started to change. A new censorship law was passed and many of his Russian friends were forced into exile. Through all of it, he still felt he could generally work safely as an American journalist. Then that changed. What kept him sane for those 16 months in Russian prison was doing what he does as a journalist, listening, watching, and writing.
5: You can't change the fact that you're there. And if you can accept that, then you might as well turn your reporter's eye towards what's interesting.
4: The journals he kept in prison are the backbone of Gershkovich's memoir, This Cursed Beautiful Land, A Russian-American Story.
6: After a while in prison, you start to think of this little tiny cell that you share with another adult man as home. What was the moment where you realized, oh, I'm starting to at least get used to, or maybe even think of this place as where I live now?
5: Insanely enough, pretty quickly.
6: Wow. Like
5: pretty much right away, because what I was really surprised about is that first day I'm already automatically complying to any sort of command to face a wall if I'm moving somewhere, to keep my hands behind my back. It's not something I even give second thought. So then the home around me, because that is your home, that's where you spend all your time, suddenly starts also feeling like home. But I think that's also a big coping mechanism, because if you think of your actual home and a freedom, that'll drive you completely insane.
6: But I wondered, you know, just as a journalist who has always spent your time removed, watching, observing, now becoming incredibly famous because you've been arrested and the world is wondering, will there be justice for you? Will you be released? What was that like to be the story?
5: Really surreal would be one way of describing it.
6: Yeah.
5: And one thing about being a reporter is you're sort of always pulling yourself kind of away from a situation,
6: yeah,
5: at like a sort of emotional remove when you're reporting.

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1: I'm meteorologist Andrew Pritchard with your IPM News forecast for Champaign-Urbana. Today, look for mostly sunny skies with a high of 82 degrees and a south wind 5 miles per hour. Tonight, mostly cloudy with a low of 63 degrees, south wind 5 miles per hour. Tomorrow, cloudy with rain likely and a high of 83 degrees, a south wind 5 to 10 miles per hour. Tomorrow night, mostly cloudy with a chance of rain at a low of 68 degrees. And for Thursday, mostly cloudy with a chance of rain and a high of 86 degrees.
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1: I'm Steve Mork, and this is Morning Edition on WILL. Cornell University is defending its handling of alleged sexual assault on its campus in 2024.
2: Cornell University said any suggestion that the university did not impose consequential punishments for those involved is false.
1: The local prosecutor is facing criticism for only now pursuing criminal charges in this case. The latest details in 10 minutes on WILL, AM 580, FM 90.9, and Illinois Soul.
3: On the next Fresh Air, Mahmoud Khalil. He was the face of the pro-Palestinian protests at Columbia University when immigration agents arrested him despite having a green card and no criminal record and sent him to detention in Louisiana. He writes about it in his new memoir, No Land to Stand On. 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
5: Live from NPR News in Washington, I'm Dave Mattingly. Police in Britain say five men arrested on terrorism and explosive charges have been released on bail. The suspects, identified as British nationals in their 20s, were arrested near a Royal Air Force base used by U.S. forces in the war with Iran. Investigators are examining possible links to Iran, though the Iranian embassy in London denies any involvement. Nick Aldworth is a former detective chief superintendent and national coordinator with Britain's counter-terror police.
6: One of the things that being released on bail can tell me is that these are matters that are being investigated that are not likely to present any ongoing risk of harm to the public at large. So I think we can make a good assumption that these people have been released and there isn't an ongoing threat to the people or around RFF or anywhere else for that matter.
5: He was speaking to NPR's Morning Edition. The governor of Texas is declaring a statewide disaster because of high diesel prices. The move allows Governor Greg Abbott to lift some restrictions on commercial transportation in an effort to lower fuel prices. AAA says diesel is averaging about $6.44 a gallon nationwide. That's about 9 cents below the country's all-time high set a week ago. This is NPR News from Washington.
1: From Illinois Public Media News, I'm Steve Mork. Today is September 29th, Tuesday, September 29th. It's 54 degrees outside. The time is 7:31. Thousands of rural Champaign County residents will soon be able to connect to fiber internet thanks to a federal grant. The Connect Champaign County Fiber Internet Project aims to connect nearly 3,000 families to broadband. Volo Internet and Tech is the local company constructing the fiber optic lines. Peter Folk and the Champaign County Board last week, with the new $12 million in federal funding, will launch the project into its next phase.
7: Phase of the project that really expands on the backbone that we are putting in now and will serve, it'll add about 1,200 additional currently unserved, underserved, and underserved premises to that backbone.
1: Crews are currently constructing a backbone of fiber internet that covers 110 miles of rural Champaign County. The federal funding was allocated to the state of Illinois through the Broadband Equity and Access and Development Program. The state received more than $1 billion in total. Republican gubernatorial candidate Darren Bailey is calling on Governor J.B. Pritzker to reverse cuts to an embattled mental health facility in southern Illinois. The state-run Shoate Developmental Center has seen years of staff physically, mentally, and sexually abusing patients, according to an investigation by ProPublica and two downstate news outlets. The Pritzker administration announced in July plans to mothball the center, but Bailey says that will harm hundreds of workers who will be laid off.
8: What are the Shoate employees supposed to do when the jobs that they've built all of their lives are gone? I think it's very evident to myself and everyone here around me that J.B. Pritzker doesn't give a damn about Southern Illinois.
1: The Pritzker campaign did not immediately respond to Bailey's attack. And here's your IPM news forecast from meteorologist Andrew Pritchard for today. Mostly sunny, a high of 82. Tonight's mostly cloudy, a low of 63. Tomorrow, cloudy, rain likely, a high of 83. And tomorrow night's mostly cloudy, a chance of rain, a low of 68. For your news and forecast 24/7, just head to ipmnewsroom.org. I'm Steve Mork, IPM News.
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9: It's Morning Edition from NPR News. I'm Leila Fadel.
10: And I'm Steve Inskeep. Let's warn you right at the start that our next story describes sexual violence. New York prosecutors are reopening a criminal investigation into an alleged sexual assault involving students at Cornell University.
9: A former Cornell student says she was drugged and gang raped at the school in 2024, and no criminal charges were filed at the time. 2 weeks ago, she filed a lawsuit with new allegations against Cornell and seven male students. The brutal details of the case have drawn condemnation around the world and shaken the small college community in upstate New York.
10: NPR's Brian Mann is in Ithaca this morning near the Cornell campus. Brian, good morning.
11: Good morning, Steve.
10: Why would it take so long for prosecutors to reopen a case from 2024?
11: Well, the DA here, Matthew Van Houten, says the woman in this case gave a statement 2 years ago to Cornell campus police where she described a drug and alcohol-fueled party at the Chi Phi fraternity house. Van Houten says, according to her statement, then she took part voluntarily. But in the civil lawsuit filed this month, she recounts a horrific ordeal where she was pressured to drink and take drugs until she was incapacitated, then violently raped by these seven men over a period of hours. The prosecutor says after learning of those details, he now expects to present this case to a grand jury.
10: Okay, so she's given a different description, and this gives prosecutors more to go on, is what you're saying. What are women in the Cornell community saying about all this?
11: I'm hearing anger, Steve, that this case wasn't investigated more thoroughly at the time, and also frustration that more hasn't been done to change campus culture here. Kat Martin graduated last year. She says she, too, was sexually assaulted at Cornell.
12: It was normalized to experience violence. It was normalized to worry about being drugged.
11: And I also spoke with Olympia Hall. She's a current Cornell student. She's co-president of the Sexual Assault Prevention and Safety Club on campus. She says Cornell has tried to improve campus safety, but she says she still sometimes feels vulnerable. And she told me fraternities on campus hold a lot of sway over students' social life.
13: That is a cultural aspect that creates a lot of power dynamics that are uncomfortable and lead young men to potentially not think about their actions.
11: And Steve, NPR attempted to reach out to these young men who were named in this lawsuit for their comment without success.
10: Brian, I saw something on social media about the men allegedly involved being told to write essays as punishment. Could that possibly be true?
11: Well, the lawsuit says some of the men who allegedly raped the woman were allowed to write essays in order to lessen or mitigate any disciplinary action by Cornell. In a statement, Cornell says there were consequential punishments for the men involved, but the university declined our request for an interview to clarify what that means. It's also unclear whether any of these men are still students at the university. Cornell's handling of this case, Steve, is also drawing scrutiny because the rape allegations were only investigated back in 2024 by campus police. Local police issued a statement yesterday saying they were never notified about this alleged assault. Ithaca's mayor, Robert Cantelmo, is a Cornell alum, and he issued his own statement yesterday blasting Cornell's leadership for failing to coordinate this investigation with city police. Cantelmo is now pushing for a moratorium on student events, including Greek fraternity and sorority activities, until Cornell comes up with a new plan to keep students safe.
10: NPR's Brian Mann in Ithaca, New York. Brian, thanks so much.
11: Thank you, Steve.
9: There are fewer and fewer true toss-up districts. One of them runs through Allentown, Pennsylvania, a former manufacturing powerhouse that is now a majority Latino city. President Trump made significant gains with Hispanic voters 2 years ago, but polling shows his support among Hispanic voters is now plummeting. What does that mean for this district where the incumbent Republican won by just 1 point in the last election? NPR congressional correspondent Barbara Sprunt traveled to the Lehigh Valley and joins us now in studio. Good morning, Barbara. Thanks for being here.
14: Good morning, Layla. Thank you.
9: Now, Latino voters, obviously not a monolithic voting bloc, but one major trend we saw was their shift towards Republicans and Trump, especially among men 2 years ago. How did that play out in a blue city like Allentown?
14: Well, not as cut and dry as you might expect. Mayor Matt Turk, he's a Democrat, he was telling me that even though the precincts still went blue, 52 of 55 were a little more red compared to 2020. And the biggest shift was in one of the most heavily Latino precincts.
9: And how does he explain that?
14: Well, he said largely a message from Democrats that just did not resonate with what people were experiencing.
15: People here were saying, I'm struggling economically. I can't afford childcare. Rents are out of control. And the message that was coming from the Biden administration was like, we're seeing like massive economic success. We've done all these amazing things and it's going to be great. And people were like, I feel like you're gaslighting me a little.
14: Some voters told me they supported President Trump last cycle because they felt he spoke more directly to their economic concerns. Mm-hmm. Fast forward to today, and they're now saying, well, wait a minute, I have high gas prices, I have high grocery prices, you know, what gives?
9: Yeah, I mean, and that's what we're hearing from all kinds of American voters across races, ages, religions. Is there something unique in how the voters you spoke to are responding?
14: What I think is interesting here is the idea of the reliability of a voting bloc, and that this isn't just as simple as Latino voters are swinging back to the Democrats, and that's where they're going to stay cycles and cycles to come. I was talking to Stephanie Valencia about this. She's the co-founder of Equis Research, which polls Latino voters. Here's how she explains it.
16: A third of Latinos don't see themselves as part of either party. They're voting every single election cycle based on what's motivating their anxieties, how they're feeling about their own personal economic situation.
14: Now, this is something that both parties have to contend with. And effective outreach has to start early. Voters told me how, frankly, annoying it is to feel like both parties sort of rediscover how important Latino voters are in the months leading up to Election Day.
9: Now, the economy is obviously top of mind. What else is playing into this election?
14: Well, there are two national storylines that I see trickling down into this campaign. One is the way that the Trump administration carried out its deportation efforts. Democrats say this is amazing. Major factor for Latino voters here, even though ICE operations in Allentown didn't look like ICE operations in, say, Minneapolis. Republicans, both voters and officials that I spoke with, say that this is fear-mongering. And they are focusing instead on another trend. Here's George Rivera. He's the chairman of the Lehigh County Republican Committee.
17: In November, you're either going to vote Republican or Socialist, and that's what it is.
9: The trend being tying Democrats to the leftmost part of their party.
14: That's right. Like New York City Mayor Zora Mamdani's name comes up a lot, other DSA candidates, and he is far from alone in making this connection. You know, like a lot of the things that we're talking about, this is playing out across the country.
9: NPR congressional correspondent Barbara Sprunt. Thank you, Barbara.
14: Thank you, Layla.
9: This is NPR News.
18: I'm meteorologist Andrew Pritchard with your IPM News forecast for Champaign-Urbana. Today, look for mostly sunny skies with a high of 82 degrees and a south wind 5 miles per hour. Tonight, mostly cloudy with a low of 63 degrees, south wind 5 miles per hour. Tomorrow, cloudy with rain likely and a high of 83 degrees, a south wind 5 to 10 miles per hour. Tomorrow night, mostly cloudy with a chance of rain at a low of 68 degrees. And for Thursday, mostly cloudy with a chance of rain and a high of 86 degrees.
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10: Good morning, I'm Steve Inskeep. The Sheriff's Office in Jefferson County, Colorado responded to a report of a tortoise out for a walk by himself. Authorities described him weighing about 100 pounds, hard-shelled, and with no sense of urgency. Animal Control identified him as a tortoise named Lard, who would escape from his owner's yard. How does a tortoise escape from a yard?
22: Slow and steady, the way he outran the hare.
10: It's Morning Edition.
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10: It's Morning Edition from NPR News. I'm Steve Inskeep.
22: And I'm Leila Faldin. Concentrated animal feeding operation is a legal term. It means farms that raise animals in confinement instead of letting them graze in pastures. The farms generate pollution from animal waste and big debates over animal welfare. Some farmers want to leave them behind, but have trouble finding off-ramps. Rachel Kramer with Iowa Public Radio reports on an organization trying to help.
23: Nearly one-third of pigs in the U.S. are raised in Iowa, and until recently, pigs were the focus of the Faborg family on their small farm in the central part of the state. Rand Faborg says there are still vestiges of the old business in one of the hog barns.
24: We had automatic feed lines, which we still have one over here.
23: Faborg and his wife Tammy bought their farm in the 80s to raise a family and embrace a homesteading lifestyle. Rand says he tried selling some hogs on his own for pocket money to supplement his income as a welder.
24: And that didn't work out at all. I lost money on that.
23: He started a concentrated animal feeding operation. A company provided thousands of young pigs and paid for the feed. Faborg says this setup seemed like a good opportunity, but it was physically demanding work, and Faborg says after a few decades, raising hogs became dramatically less profitable.
24: In my day job, my pay over 35 years increased tenfold, and my pay raising hogs dropped by two-thirds.
23: When the family decided they were ready to get out of the hog business, the Faborg son, Tanner, laid out his vision.
25: Well, we have this infrastructure. We could retrofit it, change it, and do something that is a lot healthier on us, healthier for the planet, and actually is profitable.
23: Now, the family grows specialty mushrooms. Another Faborg son, Tyler, slips behind sheets of plastic in the retrofitted hog barn where there are 5-pound blocks of sprouting mushrooms.
25: You can see they're sort of a little bit pinkish tone. When they get mature, they're going to be almost all the way white.
23: The Faborg family turns their mushrooms into tinctures, coffee blends, and flavored salt. They call their operation 1100 Farm. It's a nod to the number of hogs this building and the one beside it each held for decades. The Transformation Project, which is part of the nonprofit Mercy for Animals, helped the Faborgs make the shift with technical assistance and grant money. Transformation Director Catherine Jernigan says the program primarily works with industrial animal farmers who want to transition to specialty crops.
26: And that can be growing mushrooms, growing diversified vegetables, incorporating trees and agroecology, or really anything under the sun, the sky's the limit.
23: The Faborg's retrofitted hog barn is Transformation's second demonstration hub. Jernigan says another is in North Carolina.
26: Also importantly, we're collecting data from this hub with the whole transition, as well as like their production, to inform our work with other farmers.
23: Tanner Faborg is happy 1100 Farm is a test case that could persuade others to leave concentrated animal farming behind.
25: I think a lot of time it just takes someone doing something a little different to help folks realize that it is possible.
23: The Faborgs say the transition to growing mushrooms has not always been easy, and they have a long road ahead. But there are a lot of rewards along the way, like the conversion of an open pit that used to hold roughly 1 million gallons of pig manure into a freshwater pond. For NPR News, I'm Rachel Kramer in Des Moines, Iowa. This is Morning Edition from NPR News. I'm Leila Faldin.
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1: I'm meteorologist Andrew Pritchard with your IPM News forecast for Champaign-Urbana. Today, look for mostly sunny skies with a high of 82 degrees and a south wind 5 miles per hour. Tonight, mostly cloudy with a low of 63 degrees, south wind 5 miles per hour. Tomorrow, cloudy with rain likely and a high of 83 degrees, a south wind 5 to 10 miles per hour. Tomorrow night, mostly cloudy with a chance of rain at a low of 68 degrees. And for Thursday, mostly cloudy with a chance of rain and a high of 86 degrees.
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0: fine, you get over all that. I did my therapy. But then the months go by and it's sort of numbness. And then also just sort of like getting used to how time moves again, because time moves differently in prison, getting used to a feeling of normality, because it's not like normal life. Everything's always happy and great.
1: Right.
0: And so remembering what that feels like, what Monday morning feels like when you're going to work, what Sunday night sometimes feels like.
1: The last thing you do before you leave prison is you write a letter to Putin,
0: right,
1: asking for an interview. Curious.
0: Right.
1: And do you ever hear anything about that?
0: They said no. They did say no. They said it's not the right moment. I thought, you know, asking for the interview, knowing that they weren't going to grant an interview, no, you know, it was a sort of way of signaling, I am a reporter.
1: Yeah.
0: I've always been a reporter. I'm still going to be a reporter. You can't take that away from me. Mm-hmm. And that's also why I wanted to get back to reporting, because I always felt like if I suddenly go and become somebody else now, then they won. And so I don't know if that sounds rational to most other people, but it does to me.
1: Evan Gershkovich is a journalist with The Wall Street Journal and is the author of This Cursed Beautiful Land. Congratulations on your book, and thank you for being here.
0: Thank you, and thank you so much.
1: This is NPR News.
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4: Live from NPR News in Washington, I'm Dave Mattingly. President Trump is raising the stakes in his trade dispute with Canada. Early today, a U.S. ban on nearly $1 billion worth of Canadian imports went into effect. It includes dairy products, alcoholic drinks, and motorcycles. The ban replaces a 50% tariff on those goods. The Trump administration is lowering fuel economy standards for gasoline-powered cars and light trucks sold in the U.S. The Transportation Department and the National Highway Traffic Safety Administration estimate the average standard will be just under 35 miles per gallon in the 2031 model year. Rules under the Biden administration put that number at more than 50 miles per gallon in an effort to address climate change. Here's NPR's Willa Rubin.
5: They say they're doing this to save car buyers money. They say that fuel efficiency technology is expensive. And in their announcement, the administration said that these new standards will trim about $1,300 off the sticker price of new cars. Automakers praise the move. They say that the new standards are more in line with market realities. EV sales are still a minority of new car sales.
4: Mileage standards were first implemented in the 1970s in response to the country's energy crisis. The governor of Texas has issued a 30-day disaster declaration in an effort to lower diesel prices statewide. This is NPR News.
2: From Illinois Public Media News, I'm Steve Mork. Today is Tuesday, September 29th. It's 60 degrees outside in Champaign-Urbana. The time is 8:31. A project to bring fiber internet to rural Champaign County has received $12 million in federal funding. The Connect Champaign County Fiber Internet Project aims to connect nearly 3,000 families to broadband. Volo Internet and Tech is the local company constructing the fiber optic lines. Crews have been constructing a backbone of fiber internet that covers 110 miles of rural Champaign County. Volo.net CEO Peter Folk told the Champaign County Board last week that the new federal funding will connect households and businesses across the county to that internet backbone.
6: It's mostly kind of in central Champaign County. It also extends a tiny bit into Vermilion County.
2: The funding was allocated to the state of Illinois through the Broadband Equity Access and Development Program. The entire state's grant totals more than $1 billion. Folks has said the company will work to find additional funding to continue building out the network until all of Champaign County has access to broadband. The Champaign County Clerk's website lists 58 polling places for Election Day, November 3rd, but the county is currently short about 120 election judges. If that doesn't change, up to half of the planned polling locations could be forced to close. County Clerk Aaron Ammon says he doesn't want that to happen.
7: To the citizens who could sign up, if they're concerned about long lines, if they're concerned about what their experience would be at the polling location, then we need them to do their civic duty and to sign up to be an election judge.
2: People can apply to judge online at the county clerk's website. Judges serve from 5 a.m. until at least 9 p.m. on election day and are paid $220 for the day. Voters seeking to avoid election day lines can vote by mail or vote early at the Bennett Administrative Center in Urbana. Early voting locations will open in mid-October. Ballots can also be placed in one of 12 drop boxes across Champaign County. And a quick look at your forecast from meteorologist Andrew Pritchard for today. Has sunny skies, a high of 82. Tonight's mostly cloudy, low of 63. Tomorrow, rain likely, a high of 83. Tomorrow night's mostly cloudy, a chance of rain, a low of 68. And Thursday, mostly cloudy, a chance of rain, a high of 86. For news and forecast 24/7, head to ipmnewsroom.org.
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9: It's Morning Edition from NPR News. I'm Steve Inskeep.
10: I'm Layla Faldin.
11: And I'm Amy Martinez. The CEOs of OpenAI, Anthropic, and SpaceX AI do not agree on much. But all have come out to publicly endorse a slowdown in the development of artificial intelligence.
9: That is likely to be the focus of a meeting of AI executives at the White House today. Anthropic's CEO will be there, and we'll note that Anthropic is a financial supporter of NPR. Smaller AI companies and former regulators do not want the big companies to slow down the advance of AI. They argue that would just concentrate power in the hands of the top companies and hurt everybody else.
11: For more on this, we're joined by NPR's Bobby Allen. So tech executives are calling for an AI slowdown. Tough to believe, Bobby. So why are they doing that?
12: Yeah, you know, their motivations vary, but the backdrop is all the same. In recent weeks, we've heard about a number of instances where these swarms of AI bots have escaped their guardrails and hacked into private companies. OpenAI's bot attack of a company known as Hugging Face is maybe the most prominent example. And at the same time, current and former employees of these leading AI companies known as Frontier Labs have been speaking out about the risks of unrestrained AI, sometimes in, you know, really sort of scary existential terms. And pressure is heating up in Washington over this issue, and no AI company wants to be the only one forced to pace itself alone. So most of the big players are endorsing an industry-wide slowdown.
11: So are there any signs of a slowdown?
12: We don't know yet, and there are many complicated factors, like what does it even mean to pace the development of AI? What companies will be affected? Is it just leaders of the pack or the whole industry? When would such a pause resume? And, you know, would China be part of this? And if so, how does the U.S. ensure that China complies? These are all questions, being hashed out now. But something else that is becoming an emerging consensus among the big AI companies is that they are all asking for some kind of government oversight. And, you know, there are two views on this. One is that it's an acknowledgement that the companies can't police themselves. Another view is that they're asking to be regulated because they want to be the ones to shape the regulation. Pro-industry, not very stringent rules. So a lot of different things can happen now, but getting far less attention are all the complaints from the smaller AI companies.
11: So how do they view these calls for a slowdown?
12: Well, the middle of the pack AI companies like Perplexity, which has a chatbot that competes with ChatGPT, Cohere, a Toronto-based AI startup, and the United Arab Emirates-backed Institute for Foundation Models are all concerned. In interviews and statements to NPR, they all said any industry-wide slowdown would lock in the power of the biggest companies and make it more difficult for the small guys to compete. I talked to Alvaro Bedoya. He's a former commissioner at the Federal Trade Commission, and he told me an AI slowdown could give smaller smaller, scrappier companies basically two options, right? Be purchased by a big tech company or eventually go out of business.
11: And how do OpenAI and Anthropic's plans to go public factor into all this?
12: Yeah, that's a good question. I mean, critics of the big AI companies argue that their calls for a slowdown are really about saving some of the billions of dollars they are spending now on computing power so their AI models can keep improving. The theory is that this is a way to get their books in order ahead of the blockbuster, you know, initial public offerings you just mentioned. But in public statements, OpenAI and Anthropic executives say pumping the brakes on AI development is about turning the focus to AI safety.
11: All right, that's NPR's Bobby Allen. Bobby, thanks.
12: Thanks, A.
10: Sailors have been on long deployments this year, in some cases record-setting deployments. Much of the focus has been on aircraft carriers like the USS Abraham Lincoln. But sailors on smaller ships feel the strain, too. Steve Walsh with WHRO has one sailor's story, which involves suicide.
13: 21-year-old Jamie Bethia was a sailor on the USS Fort Lauderdale. For her public affairs role, she took hundreds of photographs that remain on a Navy website. Bethia died by suicide a month before the ship finally returned to Norfolk, Virginia in July, after being deployed for almost a year.
14: I think truly just nothing matters to me more than my sister. Nothing ever has.
13: Bethia's sister, Ariana Calderon.
14: So yeah, like, I lost my world, genuinely. I lost everything. And like, all I care about now is just like, I don't know, getting some semblance of justice.
13: USS Fort Lauderdale was in the Caribbean, part of the Trump administration's operation around Venezuela, which included the capture of President Nicolas Maduro and attacking boats in the region suspected of carrying drugs.
14: It was constantly like getting texts like, guys, you'll never believe it. We just got extended again. And I think it happened four times. It's that uncertainty and it's promises unfulfilled, you know.
13: Calderon says they lost their mother 3 months before the ship deployed. Bethia was given shore duty for a month, and she watched her mother die of cancer in a South Carolina hospital. She sought help, and the Navy put her on antidepressants.
14: Within a few months into her deployment, she was having nightmares about her mom. I mean, I'm not a psychologist, but she was definitely experiencing symptoms of PTSD.
13: USS Fort Lauderdale was part of the Iwo Jima Amphibious Ready Group with its 4,500 sailors and Marines. The ship has a crew of about 350 sailors. Like most Navy ships, it doesn't have a dedicated mental health care provider. It relies instead on a doctor. Chaplains also receive some training, including on the Navy's Protocol for Suicide Prevention.
15: I met Jamie when I was in high school. My sophomore year, we were in the marching band together.
13: Bethia's longtime friend Tiana Cook says she communicated with her nearly every day while she was on the USS Fort Lauderdale. She told Cook that supplies were tight and she couldn't get her medication consistently during the deployment.
15: There's like a text that I read. She would tell me a lot about like days where she would like just cry when she woke up. She would take a lot of naps from just being like exhausted and sad.
13: According to a string of texts to friends and family reviewed by NPR, Bethia said that she had been having a panic attack that lasted hours and sought medical help on board. In another text, she told friends and family that she was surprised how easy it was to walk away from the ship's hospital.
15: The last text she sent was around 12:30. She said, I love you guys. I need you to know that. That was it. That was the last I heard from her.
13: Cook says after her death in June, one of her friends on the ship said that Bethia had previously attempted suicide 3 months into the deployment. Bethia's sister, Ariana Calderon, says the Navy should have done more.
14: There just needed to be some sort of intervention. There should have been. They should have removed her from the ship.
13: The Navy has not responded to a list of questions about Bethia's death. Acting Secretary of the Navy Hung Cao recently announced a new suicide prevention task force. Separately, Chief of Naval Operations Admiral Daryl Cottle has also emphasized the need for access to care while conceding the length of deployments is expected to rise as the conflict with Iran continues. For NPR News, I'm Steve Walsh.
10: 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It's 988.
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16: I'm meteorologist Andrew Pritchard with your IPM News forecast for Champaign-Urbana. Today, look for mostly sunny skies with a high of 82 degrees and a south wind 5 miles per hour. Tonight, mostly cloudy with a low of 63 degrees, south wind 5 miles per hour. Tomorrow, cloudy with rain likely and a high of 83 degrees, a south wind 5 to 10 miles per hour. Tomorrow night, mostly cloudy with a chance of rain at a low of 68 degrees. And for Thursday, mostly cloudy with a chance of rain and a high of 86 degrees.
2: 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I'm Steve Mork. Thanks for joining us today here on this Tuesday morning here on WILL. And coming up in about 10 minutes, there's federal help to help pay for higher energy costs this winter. 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
10: Good morning, I'm Leila Faldin. Researchers in Mexico noticed raccoons doing something unusual. They were digging around for discarded paper, getting it wet and shaping it into balls. They passed the ball from one paw to the other and even taught their family how to make their own. The researchers say this is the first documented evidence of raccoons making and playing with toys. So for these raccoons, trash isn't just for lunch, it's recess too. It's Morning Edition.
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2: 61 degrees outside here in Champaign-Urbana. I'm Steve Mork. Thanks for joining us on Morning Edition on WILL. IPM is celebrating America's 250th birthday by inviting people from across East Central Illinois to share what they think are the most important questions facing our nation at this historic moment. In this week's installment of America at 250, the questions before us, we talk to Villa Grove farmer Bill Bosdek. Bosdek, his wife, and two sons farm 2,500 acres in Champaign, Douglas, and Vermilion counties. His family immigrated to East Central Illinois from Central Europe in 1890.
23: When I was in grade school as a young child, I knew that I wanted to farm. I was probably 6 or 7 years old. I was riding with my dad on the tractor, and we were plowing. And there's just a smell to that earth when you plow that ground. It's fresh and it's old at the same time. And it's just, it makes you feel whole. It makes you feel like the possibilities are endless and you can just grow and do anything you want. I mean, you start out with black dirt that's nothing, and just in a few weeks, you've got this really nice stand of corn. And sometimes on summer nights, if it's real still, you can go out and you can hear it grow. You can hear that corn creaking. My great-grandfather came over in 1890 from Czechoslovakia, bought this home 160. My grandfather also farmed it. My dad farmed it. I've farmed it. My sons will be the fifth generation. When you're on the tractor alone, especially at night, you're just in your own little world. It's air-conditioned. You're comfortable. I sit out there and wonder, my gosh, how many times has someone been across this field that was related to me, and what were they doing and thinking while they were out here? I mean, I know what I think when I'm out there. The next steps, the next year, what strategies can we use to improve our farm and to make it more viable for my sons to take over? I'm 65. It's about time for me to get out, I think, and let new ideas, let the youth come in, just like I did for my dad, like he did for his dad. I've always been an optimistic kind of person and always tried to look on the bright side. Every year, it's full of promise when you start, and then you just never know what's going to happen. Every year is different. On our farm, the cost of our supplies has increased greatly, and a lot of that was due to COVID. Now the war's going on. The tariffs have bothered us a little bit. We need to have more open trade with several countries that could use our products. Kind of a cold war with China has really affected our soybean exports. And hopefully they're going to come back to the market and also buy some corn. The weather is uncontrollable, and it affects our lives so much. And you never know what the day is going to bring. We make our plans and God laughs, and it's twice as bad when you're a farmer, or twice as good, however you look at it. You just have to face it with optimism, or you're going to be a very depressed individual. You think back to February when everything is gray and dark and cold and depressing and dreary. And then you know that in a couple months you're going to be out there and you're going to smell that soil and you're going to put those seeds in the ground and it's going to come up like it always does. And I envy the faith that my ancestors had. Faith in God, faith in values, faith in integrity, faith in trust. And it's a lifestyle that should be sustained. So my main question is, how does America move forward for the next, hopefully, at least 250 years? And it has to be faith and family. When we put those two things together, everything else will fall into place.
2: That was Villagoro farmer Bill Bozdek. This story was reported and produced for IPM News by University of Illinois journalism professor Charles Ledford.
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2: 62 degrees outside here in Champaign-Urbana. Quick check of sports last night. The Chicago Bears beat the Philadelphia Eagles 27-7 behind Case Keenum's quarterback 3-day. Also in the postseason playoffs for Major League Baseball, Chicago White Sox take on the Houston Astros at 4 o'clock today. The Cubs travel to San Diego to take on the Padres. And the Chicago Blackhawks open their season tonight with puck drop against the Golden Knights of Las Vegas. That is at 9 o'clock tonight also. Thanks for joining us today here on WILL. And a quick check here, forecast from meteorologist Andrew Pritchard for the rest of the day. Today has a high of 82 degrees. Tonight's cloudy, a low of 63. Tomorrow, rain likely, a high of 83, and tomorrow night's mostly cloudy, a chance of rain, a low of 68 degrees with a south wind of 5 to 10 miles an hour. And for Thursday, mostly cloudy skies, a chance of rain, a high of 86 degrees, a south wind of 10 miles an hour. Currently 62 degrees in Champaign-Urbana. Thanks for joining us on Morning Edition. The Marketplace Morning Report is next here on WILL.
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3: From Marketplace in Washington, I'm Nancy Marshall-Genzer in for Kimberly Adams. The Trump administration is ramping up its trade war against Canada. As of this morning, the U.S. has officially banned imports of Canadian wine, beer, and spirits, along with motorcycles, molasses, and whey protein. This move was first announced several weeks ago. It takes effect as the two sides do not appear to be in a rush to reach a trade agreement. Marketplace's Henry Epp is here with more. Good morning, Henry.
5: Hey, Nancy.
3: So this import ban targets a few different industries, but why is Canadian alcohol the main focus?
5: It goes back to how many Canadian provinces reacted to President Trump's first tariffs early last year. Many provinces own and operate liquor stores, so removing American booze from their shelves was a quick way that they could respond to American aggression. Now, the Trump administration appears to be trying to make a similar move. But just as American alcohol didn't disappear from Canada entirely, Canadian drinks won't be gone here either. For example, the ban only applies to spirits in packages under 4 liters. So larger brands like the Canadian whiskey Crown Royal ship in much larger containers and then bottle their products in the U.S., so the ban won't affect them.
3: Huh. Of course, there's a backstory here. This follows rounds of tit-for-tat tariffs that went as high as 50% and that were imposed several weeks ago. Is this escalation getting the two sides back to the negotiating table?
5: Trade representatives are actively talking to each other, and President Trump said yesterday he thinks Canada will soon apologize and seek a trade agreement, but Canadian officials have made clear that they are not in a rush to make a deal. And that's partly because the tariffs and now this import ban apply to a fairly small slice of trade between the two countries. This ban affects nearly $1 billion worth of goods, and the U.S. did upwards of $700 billion worth of trade with Canada last year. There are impacts, though, particularly for small businesses on both sides of the border, and those could grow if this drags on.
3: For sure. Marketplace's Henry Epp, thank you.
5: You're welcome.
3: Let's do the numbers. The Dow is down 64 points. That's about a 0.1%. S&P 500 is also down about a 0.1%. The Nasdaq is up about 0.3%. Tomorrow morning, we get the latest reading on what has been the Federal Reserve's preferred measure of inflation, the Personal Consumption Expenditures Price Index. It tracks how much people in the U.S. are spending on goods and services. I asked Dr. David Kelly, Chief Global Strategist for J.P. Morgan Asset Management, what he'll be looking for in the PCE report.
6: Well, the government is going to revise data going back a number of years. They do this every September, so they actually revise all the data going back over the last 5 years. And this time around, that's pretty important, because what the Federal Reserve tries to do is it's trying to get the inflation rate as measured by the PCE deflator. They're trying to get that to 2%. But that's been running very hot recently relative to CPI. It's usually below the CPI inflation rate. Now it's above the CPI inflation rate. But they're going to revise all the data, revise some of the kinks in it. So I'll want to see how much that revision brings down the trend on the PCE deflator.
3: J.P. Morgan economist Dr. David Kelly.
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2: 62 degrees outside here in Champaign-Urbana. We now are joined by Chip Nellinger. Chip, thanks for joining us this morning. How are the markets looking this morning?
7: Hey, good morning. See a little bit of a higher open here in corn and beans today. So far, we did see the crop progress report released yesterday afternoon. Crop conditions unchanged at 57% compared to 59 last year, or should say the five-year average. Bean conditions 58%, also unchanged right on the five-year average. And harvest progress coming in line with estimates as well. 18% of the corn harvest complete. Beans at 17%, although a lot of rain coming through, particularly for the West Western Corn Belt that could slow this progress down. That'll be closely watched. Quarterly stocks report tomorrow, also going to have a bearing. And then a week from this Friday is the October crop report, all going to have major implications on the grain markets. But so far, a little bit higher. December corn right now up 1.5 cents at 524.5. March up 1.5 cents at 538 even. The May contract up 1.25 at 544.75. July up 0.75 at 547.5. December 27 unchanged at 525 even. On the bean side, we saw big losses yesterday, but bouncing a little bit so far today. November beans up 8.5 cents, now 9 cents at 1297.25, just 0.25 cents off the day's high so far. January up 8.75, now 9 cents at 1312 even. March beans up 8.25, 1320.25. July up 7.5 at 1332.5, and November 27 up 4.5 cents at 1262.25. Soy products are mixed. Next, front month October soy meal down $3.70 a ton, 358 even. October soy meal, soy oil up 122 points at 68.33. And a mixed trade in wheat, December Chicago up 1.5 cents right now, 690.25. July of 27 is down 0.75 at 711.25. December Kansas City down 5.75 at 740 with the July KC down a nickel as well, 753.75. December Minneapolis wheat down 2.5 now at 699.25. Over the livestock side, seen some choppy trade here. Opened quite a bit higher, moved down to lower on the day, and now October live cattle up 85 cents near the high of the day at 218.30. December live cattle also up 80, 221.60. February's up 52 at 223.45. And the April's up 42 at 225.20. In the case of feeders, we've got January feeders up 85 cents at 322.82. March up 87 at 319.12. The April's up 62 at 318.52. And the hog market has really been beat up here recently, seeing some minor gains so far today. December lean hogs up 47 at 68.87. The February's up 20, 69.57. April's up one tick right now, 74.70. Also, all eyes on the energy markets right now. Crude oil futures down 161 at 90.99, and that's your opening markets for Tuesday morning.
2: 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Coming up next, we'll have a 1A for you here on AM 580. Vic DiGeronimo will have a classic morning for you on FM 90.9. We'll have all that for you lined up here. We'll have more agricultural news for you a little bit later, about 12 o'clock or 1 o'clock. We'll hear from Sue Martin later this afternoon. And, of course, the closing market report with Tom Gleason will be at 2 o'clock. 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
9: Pregnant women arrested by immigration enforcement are sharing their stories as dozens of them are held by ICE. What do we know and what don't we? From WAMU and NPR in Washington, this is 1A. Hi, I'm Jen White. Pregnant and postpartum women make up a fraction of all ICE arrests and detentions. According to a Biden-era rule, they should rarely be arrested at all. But last fall and winter saw a record number of pregnant women booked by ICE. Today, how the Trump administration's mass deportation campaign is affecting those needing prenatal or postpartum care. But first, ICE made nearly 51,000 arrests in August, a new high. How a change in tactics from high-profile operations to quiet, everyday arrests is contributing to the surge. After this news.
11: Live from NPR News in Washington, I'm Corva Coleman. Stocks opened mixed this morning as oil prices inched lower. NPR's Scott Horsley reports the Dow Jones Industrial Average slipped about 75 points in early trading.
12: Oil prices have backed off their recent peaks but remain elevated as a result of the U.S. war with Iran. AAA says retail gasoline prices dipped 2 cents a gallon overnight to an average of $4.46 a gallon. Diesel prices are averaging just under $6.44 a gallon. Higher jet fuel prices are driving up the cost of airline tickets, just as many people are booking flights for upcoming holiday travel. The cost of airline tickets in August was up more than 23% from a year ago. Australia's central bank raised its benchmark interest rate today for the fourth time this year. In the U.S., investors are betting the Federal Reserve will raise rates in October for the second time in as many months. Scott Horsley, NPR News, Washington.
11: A mob of Israeli settlers stormed into a Palestinian village in the Israeli-occupied West Bank overnight. The group attacked a Palestinian family after an Israeli court had ordered they be allowed to return home. NPR's Kat Lonsdorf reports.
1: More than 100 violent Israeli settlers attacked the village of Jalud, setting fire to buildings and vehicles and throwing stones, according to the Israeli military. The attack happened as Israeli security forces were attempting to escort a Palestinian family back to their home. That family had been forced to leave their home about 2 months ago due to continuous harassment by Israeli settlers, according to an Israeli court order. Instead, Israeli settlers set fire to the home and the family fled again. Two of the settlers were arrested, and Israeli Prime Minister Benjamin Netanyahu condemned the attack. Netanyahu recently downplayed such violence in a speech at the UN. The UN has tracked about 200 settler attacks per month in 2026. Kat Lonsdorf, NPR News, Tel Aviv.
11: The U.S. Senate contest in Texas between Republican Ken Paxton and Democrat James Tallarico is set to shatter campaign advertising records. From Houston Public Media, Andrew Schneider reports it's unclear how much of a difference the ad blitz will make.
13: An analysis from advertising intelligence firm Ad Impact shows that as of mid-September, Tallarico and groups supporting him had spent more than $53 million across all media, while Paxton and pro-Paxton Super PAC spent nearly twice that. Erica Franklin Fowler of Wesleyan University says advertising matters chiefly at the margins of a close contest.
14: It's not going to take a candidate who is not otherwise a good candidate and take them from somewhere of like 30% support over a victory line. It's really in the, you know, fraction up to a couple percentage points that advertising can move or benefit a particular candidate.
13: Most polls either show the two candidates statistically tied or Tallarico with a slim lead. I'm Andrew Schneider in Houston.
11: 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Big tech company OpenAI.
2: From Illinois Public Media News, I'm Steve Moore. Today is Tuesday, September 29th. The time is 9:04. An investigation is underway after a man was found dead on the University of Illinois campus. The body of 29-year-old Alex C. Rodriguez was discovered near the alma mater statue yesterday around 7 a.m. Police say Rodriguez had no affiliation with the university, and the cause of death appears to be accidental. Champaign County is currently short about 120 election judges. Unless that changes, County Clerk Aaron Ammons says voters may see fewer polling locations on Election Day. IPM Student Newsroom's Macy Medendorp reports.
15: The county clerk's website lists 58 polling locations that are supposed to open on Election Day, November 3rd. But the judge shortage could mean nearly half of those locations won't open. Clerk Ammons says those that do open will likely see longer lines. It's why he's urging more people to sign up.
24: If you want to have a fun experience, you want to see what it's like to help your fellow citizens participate in our democracy, you want to make a few dollars, you know, come on out, sign up to be an election judge, and see what it's like to be a part of this process.
15: Judges serve from 5 a.m. until at least 9 p.m. on Election Day and are paid $220 for the day. I'm Macy Medendorp, IPM News.
2: Voters seeking to avoid Election Day lines can vote by mail or vote early at the Bennett Administrative Center in Urbana. Other early voting locations will open mid-October. Ballots can also be placed in one of 12 drop boxes across Champaign County. Mahomet Seymour teachers and staff members have approved their new contract, officially averting a strike. The Mahomet Seymour Education Association could have gone on strike as soon as today, but the union reached a tentative agreement with the district at the end of last week. Union members voted for that agreement yesterday. Now the District Board of Education has to approve. The union says it will not disclose the contents of the new contract until the board votes. Mahomet Seymour's current contract expired in June. The union wanted the new contract to reduce health care premiums, improve wages, and maintain planning time for teachers. I'm Steve Mork.
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25: This is 1A. I'm Jen White.
9: Immigration and Customs Enforcement arrests reached record highs this summer, and the full scope is just coming into focus. 43,000 people were arrested in June, more than 49,000 in July, and almost 51,000 in August, an agency record. Also in June, the Republican-controlled House of Representatives passed a $70 billion package to fund ICE and Border Patrol through the end of President Trump's term. As ICE became the best-funded law enforcement agency in the country, its tactics changed. Instead of high-profile operations centralized in one location, like the operations in Minnesota, Chicago, and Los Angeles last year, they're focusing on quieter, everyday arrests throughout the country. At a Senate confirmation hearing in March, new Secretary of Homeland Security Mark Wayne Mullen described the approach the department would take under his leadership.
17: My goal in 6 months is that we're not in the lead story every single day. My goal is for people to understand we're out there, we're protecting them, and we're working with them.
9: Joining us to talk about what has changed in 6 months and what we know about the surge in ICE arrests is Nick Miroff. He's a staff writer covering immigration at The Atlantic. Nick, welcome back to the program.
18: Hi, Jen. It's good to be with you again.
9: So many of us remember less than a year ago the protests over Operation Metro Surge in Minnesota, the images of ICE officers led by Greg Bovino, the former commander at large of the Border Patrol, you know, walking city streets. That isn't happening anymore, but ICE arrests have increased. Where are those arrests taking place now?
18: Well, they're happening all over the country, as you know, the strategy that was laid out after Minneapolis, you know, has come to fruition for ICE. Essentially, they now have the resources, the personnel, the means to conduct a deportation campaign of this kind because they have so much more money, and they don't need to make as much noise as they were making when they were last year when they were in, you know, in these cities. And so they're able to increase their arrest numbers really all around the country at the same time.
9: Now, as of this month, local law enforcement has signed nearly 2,600 agreements with ICE to collaborate on immigration enforcement. These are called 287G agreements. What do they allow local law enforcement to do?
18: They essentially enlist local police departments, sheriff's departments, and helping ICE boost its arrest numbers. They can be of a more limited kind, you know, focusing on people who are in the county jails and so forth. But the most aggressive form of these partnerships essentially deputizes police officers and sheriff's deputies to go out and help ICE kind of run checks on people that they encounter in the course of their patrol duties. Getting pulled over for a traffic violation, can ultimately help ICE make an arrest that would lead to a deportation.
9: Right. ICE traffic stops got a huge amount of attention earlier in the year, especially after several ended in fatal shootings like those we saw in Houston and Biddeford, Maine. Those shootings caused ICE to briefly pause traffic stops, and that move was quickly reversed by President Trump. What role are traffic stops playing in this increase in arrests?
18: They're playing a huge role, and they've really become one of the primary ways in which ICE is taking more people into custody and is able to reach these kind of record highs in terms of arrests. And the way they're able to do that is by using some of the technology and some of the kind of expanded access to different databases that they have gained under this administration. And so they can run license plates, they can quickly scan documents, driver's licenses, that type of thing, and they're able to kind of increase the number of potential targets that they can find. They don't have to go to people's houses as much, where their tactic of, you know, kind of knocking on someone's door was giving them diminishing returns. They found that this is the fastest way for their officers to go out and maximize the number of arrests that they can make. But I'll say that it's a very, these are very dangerous and fraught encounters because, you know, people who are getting pulled over, you know, this is a potentially life-altering traffic stop for them if they end up getting deported. And that's why you're seeing some drivers panic, and that's behind some of the violence that we've seen.
10: What sorts of goals has Secretary Mullen set for the number of arrests they want to make under his leadership?
18: Well, I think it's important to keep in mind that Secretary Mullen is, you know, even though he's the Secretary of Homeland Security, he isn't the only person driving this train. These priorities are being set by Stephen Miller in the White House with his team there and are being carried out by Mullen as well as, you know, the other senior officials at ICE. And they have, backed off from the, 3,000 a day arrest quota that Stephen Miller and Kristi Noem originally set out last spring and started in the spring of 2025. But they are still, pushing officers to make as many arrests as possible. I think their goal that they have stated is a million deportations a year, and they're not close to that, but they're a lot closer than they were last year, and they have the resources now and the personnel to actually make that kind of a feasible target.
10: And is it clear who they're prioritizing for removal from the country?
18: Well, they play a lot of semantic games with the way they're conducting this operation. And if you see, Border Czar Tom Homan on television, he'll say that the priority remains people with criminal backgrounds, gang members, that type of thing. But, we know from looking at the statistics that people with violent criminal convictions amount to fewer than 10% of the people they're arresting and deporting. And a lot of the people who they are defining as criminals are people whose criminal backgrounds are mostly immigration violations or moving violations or things that are nonviolent offenses. At the same time, Homan's line is always that people who are, that everyone is on the table and that they're not going to, decline to take someone into custody if they're in the country illegally. So what the ICE calls collateral arrests remain a huge part of the percentage of people that they're taking into custody. And those are, the people who, if they're traveling in the car with someone that they're targeting, they will take them into custody and so forth. But that's why we're hearing about so many people who have lived in the United States for many, many years without a criminal record being taken by ICE and deported from the United States.
10: Do the detention facilities we currently have in the U.S. have the capacity to house people as the number of arrests continues to tick up?
18: They're running into detention space issues again. Last year, Kristi Noem and her top aide, Corey Lewandowski, set an aggressive strategy to expand, ICE detention capacity by buying, empty warehouses and planning to convert them into ICE jails. They spent more than $1 billion on that, but they've really backed off that strategy. And while they're opening some new facilities, they're mostly been relying on expanding places where ICE already holds people. That continues to be a big, big part of their strategy, but they are running out of space, particularly in certain regions like the Northeast, the West Coast, where, blue states have made it harder for ICE to expand, its detention infrastructure. But they are finding ways to hold people. They've gotten more efficient about deporting people faster. And so I don't get the sense that this is, really a big limitation on their ability to meet their targets.
10: I want to briefly talk about how these immigration tactics are being tracked. Arrest data is released by ICE on its public website. But as you recently reported, a top expert at DHS, Mark Rosenblum, retired out of frustration in July, and he was the creator of the Homeland Security Statistics, or the Office of Homeland Security Statistics. Why did he resign, and what does his absence mean for the availability of accurate data shared by DHS?
18: Well, for the longest time, I mean, the lawmakers from both parties and the broader public were eager for home, DHS and immigration enforcement statistics that weren't filtered through, political messaging. And this office was created during the last administration to be a kind of, neutral storehouse for this type of information that is in such demand. What is ICE doing? What is the Border Patrol doing? Who are they taking into custody? That type of thing. And so this office was created. It was funded very eagerly by lawmakers of both parties. but essentially muzzled when the Trump administration came in. Mark Rosenblum, the director, you know, who wasn't able to release any public reports after about a year of that, he resigned. And that office, you know, has really been hamstrung and is no longer able to produce timely, regular information the way that it used to.
10: And so what does that mean for the public's understanding and lawmakers' understanding of what's happening in immigration enforcement?
18: It means a lot of it is coming out, you know, in DHS social media posts or in the, you know, claims by administration officials that are very difficult to verify.
10: Well, that's Nick Muroff. He's a staff writer covering immigration at The Atlantic. Nick, thank you.
18: Thank you, Jen.
10: Coming up, Immigration and Customs Enforcement arrested a record number of pregnant women last fall and winter. What do we know about the conditions they experienced? That's just ahead. This is 1A from WAMU and NPR.

0: El Niño. It's a normal, if irregular, climate phenomenon marked by periods of above-average surface temperatures in the Pacific Ocean. This year's El Niño could set records.
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0: We'll look at how the super El Niño could change weather everywhere on planet Earth. That's on the next On Point.
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5: 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And from Strawberry.me, whose career coaches offer professional support to help people get unstuck, gain clarity, and move forward, whether advancing in a current role or choosing a new direction altogether. More at Strawberry.me/public. 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
6: This is 1A. I'm Jen White. More details are being released about a record number of Immigration and Customs Enforcement arrests of pregnant women beginning last fall. A September report by The Guardian revealed that ICE placed more pregnant immigrants in detention last fall and winter than at any time over the previous year. ICE data from February reveals that 86 pregnant women were in ICE custody. More than 10% were detained in their third trimester. And nearly 400 women who were pregnant, postpartum, or nursing were deported from January 2025 to February 2026. That's according to the Department of Homeland Security. Previous reports show that ICE

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7: This is 1A. I'm Jen White. We're talking to advice columnists R. Eric Thomas, Carolyn Hacks, and Dan Savage about what it's like to do their jobs. It's part of our Ask A series where we talk to interesting people about what they do and why it matters.
8: Have you ever considered that maybe you do have someone to share nice things with?
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8: Your loyal companion, your faithful old pal.
9: You mean Snoopy?
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7: Well, that's Lucy's advice, but we wanted to know where you turn to for advice. Members of the 1A Text Club wrote in, I get advice from older family members, good friends, and sometimes my adult sons. Another of you texted, I turn to my sister and my best friend. 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Some of you also said the Bible, NPR, thanks for that, and our own panelists here today. All of you got shout-outs in our text club. So we want to keep hearing from you. What's the best advice you received about a tough issue? If you're trying to tackle a tough question in your life right now, share that with us and we'll get you some advice. Email us at 1a@wamu.org. I'm curious, Eric, who do you turn to for advice? I'm sure people, once they know you're an advice columnist, they're like, can you tell me what to do about XYZ? But when you have a question, who do you turn to?
10: My parents are my number one partners. You know, I'm never in a relationship. Well, nowadays, you know, in my 20s and 30s, I absolutely was. But now,

0: 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And from the Kauffman Foundation.
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3: 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I'm Jason Croft here with you on this Tuesday. It's approaching 11 o'clock, 73 degrees in Urbana. And up next, the 21st show with your host, Brian Mackey. 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Let's see what's going on the Board of Trade. We start with December wheat currently down 2.5 at 686 and a quarter. December corn down 3 at 520. Beans for November up 6.5 at 1294 and 3 quarters. Bean meal for October down $1.80 and 359.90. Live cattle for October up 185 at 219.30. And lean hogs for October up 85 at 79.10. Here's your IPM News forecast from meteorologist Andrew Pritchard for today. Mostly sunny, high of 82, with the wind out of the south at 5 miles an hour. Mostly cloudy tonight, low of 63, with the wind still out of the south at 5 miles an hour. Tomorrow, cloudy, rain likely, high of 83. And tomorrow night, mostly cloudy, chance of rain, low of 68.
4: Today on the 21st show, Colin Corbett was a Republican political consultant and a podcaster. That is, until a few months ago. Now, he's an independent candidate for governor. He'll join us live for a conversation on Illinois politics and policy and what it's like campaigning outside the two-party system. We'll also take your questions, so give us a call at 800-222-9455. I'm Brian Mackey with Colin Corbett for the hour, today on the 21st show, which is a production of Illinois Public Media, airing on WILL in Urbana, WUIS in Springfield, WNIJ in Rockford DeKalb, WVIK in the Quad Cities, and WSIU in Carbondale. But first, news.
2: Live from NPR News, I'm Lakshmi Singh. New York prosecutors are reopening a criminal investigation into an alleged sexual assault involving students at Cornell University. A former student says she was drugged and gang raped at the school in 2024. At the time, no criminal charges were filed. 2 weeks ago, she filed suit with new allegations against Cornell and 7 male students. NPR's Brian Mann has been speaking with women in the Cornell community.
5: I spoke with Olympia Hall. She's a current Cornell student. She's co-president of the Sexual Assault Prevention and Safety Club on campus. She says Cornell has tried to improve campus safety, but she says she still sometimes feels vulnerable. And she told me fraternities on campus hold a lot of sway over students' social life.
6: That is a cultural aspect that creates a lot of power dynamics that are uncomfortable and lead young men to potentially not think about their actions.
2: NPR's Brian Mann brought us that story from Ithaca, New York. President Trump is meeting with AI leaders at the White House this afternoon, a day after the big tech company OpenAI said it is scrapping the release of its newest AI model after it failed to meet company internal testing standards. We have more from NPR's John Ruwitz.
7: The company had been planning to release the model called GPT 6.1 Astra in the coming days, but it's decided to scrap the release. Saatchi Jain, head of safety systems at OpenAI, said, quote, it didn't quite meet the bar in testing and fell short in terms of communication with the user about the work it's done. He told the Wall Street Journal it performed poorly on alignment, the term AI developers use for how well a model sticks to what people want rather than going off script. In an emailed statement, Jane says when shipping new models to users, OpenAI has an extremely high bar in terms of safety and alignment. The company says it has other new models coming soon. John Ruwich, NPR News.
2: Israeli settlers stormed a Palestinian village in the Israeli-occupied West Bank overnight. The group attacked a Palestinian family after an Israeli court ordered they be allowed to return home. NPR's Kat Lonsdorf has more.
8: More than 100 violent Israeli settlers attacked the village of Jalud, setting fire to buildings and vehicles and throwing stones, according to the Israeli military. The attack happened as Israeli security forces were attempting to escort a Palestinian family back to their home. That family had been forced to leave their home about 2 months ago due to continuous harassment by Israeli settlers, according to an Israeli court order. Instead, Israeli settlers set fire to the home and the family fled again. Two of the settlers were arrested, and Israeli Prime Minister Benjamin Netanyahu condemned the attack. Netanyahu recently downplayed such violence in a speech at the UN. The UN has tracked about 200 settler attacks per month in 2026. Kat Lonsdorf, NPR News, Tel Aviv.
2: It's NPR News. The attorney of a Massachusetts woman who killed her three young children in 2023 was back in court today for the first time since a judge declared a mistrial earlier this month when the jury was deadlocked over whether to hold Lindsay Clancy criminally responsible. Kevin Reddington pushed for Clancy's acquittal, arguing today that his client was psychotic and delusional at the time of her children's death. The prosecution says Clancy knew exactly what she was doing and dismissed the defense's argument as, quote, laughable. Today, the judge made no decision. Hurricane Polo made landfall in Baja California as a Category 2 this morning. It brought the threat of flash floods and destructive winds of up to 110 miles per hour. The National Hurricane Center projects the storm could deliver heavy rain to parts of the southwestern U.S. later this week. The Sears MacArthur Fellows have just been announced. NPR's Ari Daniel has details.
9: The recipients include a bioengineer creating nanotechnologies to improve vaccines and drug delivery, a climate researcher examining polar sea ice and global change, and a public artist converting neglected spaces into visual work rooted in community. A couple of the winners sit at the intersection of science and justice, like Texas State University forensic anthropologist Kate Spradley. She's on a lifelong mission to help identify the buried remains of hundreds of migrants who've died after making the southern border crossing.
10: Everyone should have dignity in death.
9: Each MacArthur Fellow receives $800,000 over 5 years, no strings attached. For NPR News, I'm Ari Daniel.
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4: From Illinois Public Media, this is The 21st Show. I'm Brian Mackey. This year, Illinois voters are going to have three options when they cast their ballots for governor. Incumbent J.B. Pritzker, the Democrat, Republican challenger Darren Bailey, and a third independent candidate by the name of Colin Corbett. Corbett was, until a few months ago, a Republican. He worked for many years as a political consultant, and he hosted an Illinois politics podcast called Smoke-Filled Room. He left all that behind to mount this campaign for governor. Though it would probably be more accurate to say the Republican Party left Corbett. That's exactly how he put it in the final episode of his podcast. "My beef is with my team," Corbett said. "My team has failed and has failed miserably." Corbett has acknowledged his campaign is a long shot. It nevertheless raises many interesting questions, including what do voters mean when they declare themselves to be independent? Why hasn't an independent majority made itself better known in our political system? And where does real change actually happen in American politics? Here to talk more about all of this and his campaign is Colin Corbett himself. Welcome.
12: Thanks for having me. This is great to be here.
4: So Mr. Corbett is with me live in studio in Urbana. I invite you to also join us live at 800-222-9455. Maybe you are one of those people who are frustrated with both political parties. Maybe you tell pollsters you're an independent.
13: maybe you do actually think you're aligned with one of the parties, but you don't like what some of the actual elected officials in your party have been saying and doing of late. Wherever you are, we want to hear from you at 800-222-9455. That's 800-222-9455. All right, I'm going to start with channeling my father and the question he always wondered about politicians, which is why on earth would anyone want to run for office?
12: Yeah, it's funny because I said the same thing for years. I trained over 3,500 candidates throughout the country, and I always thought every single one of them was nuts. And here I am doing it myself. But I think you have to reach a certain level of frustration, a certain level of realizing we need to change things. And I can't believe I'm saying this, but I may be the only one who can actually make that change happen. That's the conclusion my wife and I came to when we really felt like something needed to change in our politics. And we went out and we recruited. We tried to find somebody who would run, and we met hundreds of people who said, I love what you're doing. We'll back what you're doing, but heck no, I'm not going to step out and be the candidate. So it turned out that either I ran or this just didn't happen. So here I am.
13: Only I can fix it. that rings familiar. So tell me what is the change you're trying to bring, right? You say that you're the only one who can do this. You tried to recruit. What were you recruiting for?
12: Getting people to realize that if we don't start letting these politicians know that our votes are important, that our votes are not something that they can take for granted. Right now, with the two-party system, especially with gerrymandering and everything else, because there's a lack of competition in politics, most of these elected officials on both sides of the aisle really take votes for granted. They take their re-elections for granted. Mostly that is because voters in the middle, the mainstream, the independents, either stay home or are irregular voters. If we're going to get change to happen in Illinois and around the country, it takes bringing people back to the political system, getting people to participate in primaries, to participate in general elections, to participate in the process. And so what I want people to recognize is that there is a different option. It doesn't have to be red or blue. It doesn't have to be Republican or Democrat. And if we can do that, I'm not saying we're going to go elect independents in every seat. Frankly, this has been a two-party country for a very long time, and I respect that fact. But if we can get the two parties to recognize that if they don't stop this destructive path that they're on, chasing the two extremes, and force them to come back to the middle, then maybe independents, maybe a third party could rise and dwarf them in the political process. And so that's the change we can create in our politics.
13: So you've acknowledged your candidacy as a long shot. Sketch out for me, what would be your path to victory here in this two-party system where one of the candidates happens to be, if not the, maybe the second wealthiest politician in America?
12: Yeah. So I owned a polling company for a long time. So as you said, I'm aware of the odds. I'm aware of the likelihood of me winning. But I wouldn't have gotten in this race if the odds are zero. There is a chance that it could happen. The clearest path to that, which this will not happen, but you asked the question. So the clearest path to that is if the Republican candidate were to get out. He's incredibly unpopular, especially throughout the suburbs, and his polling is underwater, again, especially throughout Chicago and the suburbs. We actually have data that shows that while Bailey is polling anywhere from 14 to 20 points down head-to-head with Pritzker, an independent is only down 2. And so if we had the resources to run a race, and if we had a two-person race, we could make Pritzker real scared. He probably would still win, as you said. He's a billionaire. He's the incumbent. He has all the natural advantages. But unlike the Republican candidate in this race, who has struggled to make this any bit of a contest, if we had a two-person race, we could actually make it a contest. That's unlikely to happen. But as an answer to your question, there is a path to victory for us, whereas for the Republican candidate, there is not.
13: What do you mean by independent voters? You talk about an independent majority. That's what you're trying to build here. If not, you know, for your own victory, then perhaps down the line, mm-hmm. somebody else can come in and inherit this seed that you're planting today. How many metaphors can we mix in here? Talk to me about what your theory of the case is, that there is some independent majority out there in America.
12: Yeah. Gallup did a study. They do it every year where they identify how many people are independent versus how many I'd self-identify as Republican or Democrat. And as of the end of last year, it was 45% in America were independent, only 27% Democrat, 27% Republican. CNN did their own study just a few months ago. They found that it was 47% independent. This number has been growing since 2008. It's primarily driven by Gen Z, millennials, and Gen X, especially Gen Z and millennial. I'm a millennial, so I'm sure it's no surprise then that I feel the same pull that many of the people in my generation do, where we're pulling away from the two parties. It doesn't mean we're all in the middle. It simply means that we're frustrated with the two parties. And so I'm not saying that there's a 47% that we can control in the middle as a movement together as a majority. That number, if you're looking more towards like left, center, right, in Illinois, is more like 38%. So latest poll that we did before I stepped away from my polling company found that 38% of Illinoisans are moderate, 35% conservative, 27% liberal. This is still a working class, center right on fiscal issues, center left on social issues state. And so there is still a plurality in that middle of people who are more mainstream. So no matter which way you slice it, whether you look at independents versus the two parties or moderates versus the two, liberal versus conservative, the middle is still the largest group within our politics. We're just constantly told that if you don't vote for one of the two parties, you're wasting your vote. But actually, the truth is, if we banded together, they'd be wasting their votes voting for the two parties. We've never done that in our politics, but we're seeing this movement around the country where this very well may start to happen, not just in Illinois, but in states throughout the country.
13: You know, when a voter says, I'm independent to a pollster, a lot of times they mean, I don't like labels, right? Like, maybe, you know, maybe I don't think the Democrats are liberal enough, right? Mm-hmm. I wish Bernie would have been in there. Yeah. Or, you know, maybe I think, Illinois went wrong when it didn't elect Alan Keyes 20 years ago or something like that on the Republican side. Well,
12: PTSD for your listeners.
13: That's a deep cut right there. How do you disentangle this idea that people don't like labels in America? Mm. But maybe that doesn't mean that you're going to get these people to band together in some kind of way, behind, I don't know what the platform would be.
12: Yeah. Well, actually, you hit on it at the very end there, the platform. So my running mate and I are rolling out an actual platform starting this week, because I'm frustrated with this thought process that many people have, that if you're in the mainstream, if you're a moderate or if you're an independent, you're just half a Republican and half a Democrat, that you really are just somebody who, you know, puts your finger up in the air, feels where the wind is blowing, and that's the direction you go. I resent the idea that those of us who are in the mainstream don't have strongly held beliefs just because we aren't on the far end of each of the spectrum.
13: No, Americans are weird. I grant you that. Like, we have, like, compared to, like, most elected politicians, most people have a strange mix of views, right, that don't fit into what Gallup would want. So, go ahead.
12: Yeah, and so what we're going to roll out is the things that we've been talking about over the past few months. If you look at my social media, you see very few one or two or three sentence posts that are designed to get maximum engagement. I've run social media for campaigns for decades. I'm aware of the best way to get the algorithm to give you views. But our whole goal here has been to provide solutions. It doesn't do us any good if we just go elect another politician, but they have no solutions to the problems we face. And so we're rolling out an actual platform that shows you can stand for something while still being an independent or being a moderate. And as I mentioned, owning a polling company, I've got years and years of polling data on specific issues where I know where the mainstream position is on every single position. And I can tell you that it's typically a 70-80% positive position when you pick that mainstream position. In fact, one of the things we're doing in our campaign that no one else has access to, but we bring 5-6 regular people around the table. We pick a hot button issue, take abortion, guns, immigration, something that, you know, tends to light people on fire a bit. We put them around the table, and every single time, in less than a half hour, everyone arrives at a consensus that they all agree with. The only thing that tends to make us disagree with each other is the injection of partisan politics. Once you remove that, there's a common sense position on every single issue. And frankly, it's not hard to find. And we're going to emulate that with our platform in this campaign.
13: All right. We're going to come to policy in a little bit. Let me remind listeners, this is the 21st show. We're speaking with Colin Corbett, who is an independent candidate for governor of Illinois. We've already spoken with the Democratic incumbent, J.B. Pritzker, and his Republican challenger, Darren Bailey. You can find those interviews at our website, 21stshow.org. If you want to join us today, 800-222-9455. That's 800-222-9455. Before we get into the weeds of policy, tell me a little bit about yourself. What is your sort of Illinois origin story?
12: Yeah, so born in Batavia, then my family moved to the northwest suburbs. And I grew up in Palatine, spent a little time in Lake Zurich and Hawthorne Woods as well, but grew up in Palatine, moved out when I was 18, then found my way back to Palatine, and I've been living there ever since. My wife and I, we raise our little boy there. She's pregnant with our second. He's a boy. We're excited about it. Well, I'm excited about it. My wife's going to feel a little outnumbered, but we'll make it work. And really had a passion for getting people involved in the political process. That has been what I've worked on for the last two decades. Again, didn't expect to see myself on this side of the curtain, but it really was all about if we could get everyday people, regular people, to get engaged in the process, to run for office, that's how we're going to change things. And so that's been what I've worked on for the last few decades. But I got my first job at age 12, my first full-time job by 15, helping take care of the family. Didn't get a chance to go to college because we just didn't have that opportunity. But I've been growing up, I've been working as long as I can remember. So putting in the effort to build something like this isn't new to me. I'm an entrepreneur. I've started a number of businesses and organizations. And so starting from something from scratch isn't new for me. I know the challenges of that. And so, this is new for many people. I'm only the third independent to make the ballot for governor in 86 years. So this is a new idea for people. But I'm in for building this well beyond November 3rd.
13: What got you interested in politics?
12: It was the ability to, have a career, to make a living, to, have a job, but also help people. The being able to do both things. For many people that I knew, it was either or. It was, do your job, and then if you can find some time on the weekend, go volunteer for something that you care about, or be a do-gooder and then struggle to pay your bills. I really loved the idea that I could get involved in politics. I could, build a business. I could work. I could take care of my family while also all day making an impact in making people's lives better. That's what really drew me to it.
13: I guess, what is your political awakening, right? So I'll give you an example. For me, in high school in the early 90s, Contract with America, Newt Gingrich, the Republican majority. That's kind of where I first started paying attention to politics. Yeah, how do you enter the scene?
12: My story is so dumb and boring, but I'll share it with you, which is I was doing events. I was traveling throughout the Midwest, putting on events, and I was driving a lot. And right around that time is when gas prices skyrocketed. And it was the first time in my life that I realized that
13: this post 9/11 or something?
12: Yeah. So this was 20 years ago, so it would have been a little bit after.
13: Oh, okay. Okay. Yeah. Iraq War surge. Yeah.
12: Yeah. Okay. It was the first time in my life that I realized these things you hear about on TV, these policies that these politicians put forward. Oh wait, it actually impacts my life, and so that clicked in my brain, and that was the turnaround for me. So I don't have some big it's the skies parted sort of story, and the issue itself of gas prices is obviously sometimes it's big, like now it is, but other times it's not. But that was the aha moment for me that public policy actually impacts my life, and once I came to that realization, I couldn't help but get involved.
13: All right. We are talking with Colin Corbett. Again, if you want to join us today, 800-222-9455. That's 800-222-9455. We're going to be talking about policy. I'm going to share a few of the text messages we've gotten, and you can address some of these when we come back. Kevin in Farina, Illinois says, as a former Republican, are you running interference for Mr. Bailey? I mean, I like what you claim to be doing, but I'll not take the risk of that man winning the race. Christopher in Brimfield says, wow, all we need is another podcaster. No, thank you. And Lloyd in Danville says, JB has done the work to improve the state's credit rating, among other notable things. Bailey is not in touch with traditional Republican ideology. Corbett must clearly define how he plans to, against headwinds, bring a global economy to Illinois. So we're going to tackle some of these questions when we come back. Again, my guest today for the hour, Colin Corbett, independent candidate for governor of Illinois. If you want to join us, you can do so at 800-222-9455. That's 800-222-9455. We'll have more here on the 21st show after a short break. I should also mention, coming up later this week, we are going to be taking stock of where America's war in Iran is. If you'd like to participate in that conversation, you can go to our website, join our texting group, or send us an email with your questions. That'll be coming up tomorrow on the program. But more with Colin Corbett after a short break. This is the 21st show. Stay with us.

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1: It's the 21st show. I'm Brian Mackey. We are talking today with Colin Corbett, running as an independent candidate for governor of Illinois. 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All right, let's talk policy. Taxes are something you often hear from people in Illinois when you ask them, what do you think about state government? What do you feel about living here? Where are you? Talk to me about what you might do to change Illinois' high taxes, if you would.
2: Yeah. When we have time, definitely want to make sure I cover some of those text messages that brought up. Yeah. But I love getting into policy, so let's do it. We are a state where it is too unaffordable to live, and taxes are a part of that equation. The primary tax that's brought up to me is the one that frustrates voters the most is the property taxes. We're the highest or second highest, depending on how you compare, in the country on property taxes. And really what I hear from voters is voters are willing in the state to pay a little more than maybe other states, but we want better services in exchange. And they feel like they're paying a lot more than other states, and they're maybe not getting the value for those taxes. And so we've got to do a better job on both sides of that equation. How do we lower the tax burden on working families, and how do we make sure they're getting more for the taxes that they do spend? My running mate and I we actually talked about it all week last week and rolled out a whole plan on how we lower property taxes. I'm willing to go as into the weeds as you'd like me to on this.
1: Let's
2: one.
1: Let's go.
2: All right.
1: Because how do you do it, right? Because this is the problem, is the state is not funding education, so local governments are left to make up the mm-hmm. shortfall, even though the Constitution says the state shall have the primary responsibility for funding the system of education. In Illinois, the Illinois Supreme Court has said that does not mean what it seems to mean, at least among several generations of advocates. So where do you get the money? The money has to come from somewhere.
2: Yeah, exactly. Well, you mentioned the problem. Illinois provides 24.5% of the funding for local school districts. It's down from 27% when J.B. Pritzker took over. The national average is 45%.
1: And that's despite them putting in $350 million more pretty much every year mm-hmm. through this bipartisan plan. Yeah, go ahead.
2: Which, Jay, by the way, has not kept up with inflation.
1: Right.
2: So they've, under Pritzker, they've done the bare minimum of the EBF increases, but because of the
1: evidence-based funding.
2: Thank you very much. I can get into the jargon too much. But because of inflation, which is driven nationally, that is a D.C. problem, and that's Republicans. I blame them a lot for that. So this is both parties here, but in this state under Democrats, the funding increases for education is not kept up with inflation. And on top of that, for school construction, it's even worse. Over the last 30 years, Illinois has provided only about $3 billion in school construction funds. As a result, this state over $14 billion behind, which is why so many districts have to go to referendum, because they can't afford to keep up their buildings because the state isn't helping even on infrastructure. And so this is a state-driven problem, and that fully falls at the feet of the governor and the legislature. We spend the seventh highest on education overall per student in this state. That's about where we should be. In a state with a high GDP like Illinois has, high wealth that we have, we should be about seventh in the country. So our overall spend on education's where it should be. So it's not like these school districts are burning through your money and overspending. It's the fact that they're not getting the funds from the state that other states are, and they have to make up that difference. And the only place they have to go is your property taxes. Same with municipalities. You know, the state keeps cutting LGDF, and so where can these municipalities go? Well, property taxes. This is the problem, is that the state isn't fulfilling its obligations. And then so local governments who don't have the ability to balance their budgets through borrowing and fund sweeps and other things, they actually have to balance their budgets. They have no choice but to go to taxes. And so if we're going to resolve this problem, the first step is we've got to get Springfield more fiscally responsible and get our budget under control. And then as those funds are available, we then need to invest not in new shiny projects and exciting things that you can put on a TV ad. There's three places that money needs to go. We've got to fully fund education. We've got to get LGDF back where it's supposed to be. And we've got to pay down our pension debt. None of that is going to be some, you know, sexy ribbon cutting for some politician. But that's how we actually get the state more responsible. And then ultimately, that's how we lower property taxes. We're going to put in place an accountability system for your tax dollars that makes sure we know exactly where our tax dollars are going, where they're being spent wisely. Great, let's keep going. Where they're not maybe meeting their desired goals, let's either reform those programs or reduce, especially COVID programs that were supposed to end.

0: anyways, post-pandemic. When we do that, we're going to freeze discretionary spending. We've got bonds rolling off in 2030 and 2033. There are opportunities here as we grow as a state where all of that realized additional revenue goes in those three places. And then we tie it to a program that rewards local governments for lowering property taxes when they get more of our state tax dollars. This is how you do it. It's going to take a decade. It's not, I mean, it's in the weeds as we're talking here, but this is the only way you can lower property taxes. This idea, I mean, Darren Bailey says, I'll snap my fingers and with his magic pixie dust, I will institute a 1% property tax cap. Well, legally, he can't. And even if he did, that would slap half your teachers and firefighters and a quarter of your police officers, which nobody wants. And then on J.B. Pritzker's side, he just keeps saying, well, it's all your local politicians' fault. It's all their fault. It's not us at the state, which isn't true. I'm the only candidate out there that not only admits that the state has a role in this and admits that it's going to take a decade to fix. I have an actual plan to do it.
1: You know, you mentioned the wealth in Illinois. And I think, to be fair, I think Pritzker and the Democrats, maybe they wouldn't defend this anymore, but for a time, they did try to institute a graduated income tax, mm-hmm. a progressive income tax in Illinois, where people with greater means would pay more. That failed. That was defeated here in Illinois by the voters in their wisdom. Where does the money come from under your plan, right? Because, okay, you can talk about freezing and eliminating waste in government. That is not going to cut it, right? Mm-hmm. We're talking billions of dollars here.
0: Yeah. Well, and first of all, I want to make clear, I didn't talk about, you know, like people on the Republican side, yeah. We're going to eliminate waste and it's going to free up billions. I'm coming at this clear-headed knowing that this is going to be incremental and take time. But that additional revenue is going to come from modernizing the sales tax. Our sales tax system is regressive in this state. We tax the basic necessities that people rely on, while higher-end services have no tax whatsoever. And that's highly regressive, even more regressive than our flat income taxes. And so if we're going to do something to not only bring more revenue to try to solve this problem and lower property taxes, this will also help resolve the regressivity of our tax system in this state, where we can extend the sales tax to higher end services and then reduce or eliminate it on those basic necessities like diapers and formula and school supplies and groceries and all the things that are basic human necessities. That's our plan on the regressive tax system, plus also generating that additional revenue that you're going to need if you're going to make our property tax plan work.
1: So you're talking about a service tax here, yeah. in Illinois, right? Yeah. So the idea is my kids go to buy Legos. They know that whatever the price they see on the sticker, they got to add 10% to that. But somebody who hires someone to clean their house or mow their lawn or do their taxes or whatever, they are not paying any tax on that. You would change that. Why hasn't that happened before now? How do you get to 60 plus 30 on that in the Illinois General Assembly?
0: Yeah, the reason that hasn't happened is nobody's been willing to take the political hit, because my opponents very easily can say, and by the way, one of them has said a few times, oh, he just wants to raise taxes, because you ignore the fact that the end result of this is lower taxes for working families on their sales tax and lowering property taxes long term. So the goal of this is lower taxes. But what will happen if any politician proposes this, all of their opponents will immediately say he wants to raise taxes on your services and ignore the rest of it. And so that's the political liability. But if you have independent leadership in the government and in the governor's office, you've got people who, frankly, we don't have to answer to party bosses. We don't have to answer to special interests. We can take those politically risky positions where we say, you know what, if I don't get reelected, I don't get reelected. It was a lightning in a bottle sort of thing that even got me elected in the first place. So I'm not going to sit here and just focus on my reelection. I'm going to do the things we need to do, including taking those tough choices. If you have leadership on the top, then that allows your legislators to blame you while they ultimately vote for that thing that they're blaming you for. I mean, that's how politics works. If you had a stronger leader in the governor's mansion, which we don't have right now, J.B. Pritzker, every problem is somebody else's fault. Every problem is you've got to solve this. You hear him on the Bears and on energy. And while I'm waiting for the legislature on data centers to do what they need to do, in states where you have strong governors, they step up and say, here is what we need to do. That gives cover to those legislators to say, well, they'll vote for you. And then in their ads or their mailers say, well, it was all the governor's fault. I don't mind if they blame me, as long as we make things better for working families in Illinois.
1: All right, let's go to the phones, 800-222-9455. We have John calling from the Quad Cities. John, thank you for calling in.
2: Hey, thanks for taking my call. We talk a lot about draining the swamp here in America and Republicans' talking points on that, but the big elephant in the room regarding the swamp is special interest and the money that they provide to candidates to run their campaigns, which is tied to Citizens United. I'd like to know your position on Citizens United and what steps you would be willing to push, you know, to get rid of Citizens United and give people the power back over their elected officials versus corporations and special interest money.
0: Yeah.
2: Thank you.
0: Yeah, it's a great question. Thanks for calling in. There's little we can do at the state level. And one of my rules is I always want to tell the truth to voters. I have a lot of opinions on national politics, and they slip out a bit. I've shared my frustrations with D.C. and with the White House and the president. And, you know, I'll keep doing that. But as your governor, I want to always be honest and say what we can influence. And unfortunately, when it comes to Citizens United or some of the national issues with money in our politics, there's nothing that we really can do about that. What I can do something about is the special interest money in politics, where I've seen it firsthand for two decades, where you don't get elected if you don't keep specific, whether it's special interests or party bosses, if you don't keep them happy, you're not going to get reelected because it's insanely expensive to run for office. Again, I've dealt with this. I've run over 850 campaigns in my life, so I know what you're talking about the challenges of money in politics. And in this race, I'm up against a billionaire. I don't have the funds to compete. So money in politics is a significant problem, which is why under our reform plan we're talking about reforming the way that we fund our campaigns. We're talking about reforming the disclosure process to make it clearer where money is coming from and where it's being spent in our politics. We're talking about reforming the system that allows, here in Illinois, we allow party bosses, party leaders to spend unlimited amounts on campaigns while everybody else is capped. This was an old Madigan era rule that was put in place so that Madigan can control the process, and we've never done anything about it, even post-Madigan. And so there are things at the state level we can do that make our elections more competitive and that make money less of a deciding factor in any election. But this is a problem on both sides of the aisle. Obviously, my frustration is going up against the billionaire who's left of center. Money is a problem. He can buy his victories and buy support, which I cannot do and other campaigns cannot do. So I'm living the problem you're talking about. And, you know, there's a lot of work we have ahead of us to change it.
1: While we're on the subject of sort of small-D democracy reforms, Karen in Champaign texts, what does Corbett think about instant runoff voting, ranked choice voting? Basically, would he be willing to change the two-party system to allow for a more than two-party system? There are laws in Illinois and local government that prevent other parties from being on the ballot. Libertarian, Tea Party, Green Party, or Independent have all tried.
0: Yep. Yeah, I lived it. I mean, I had to get five times as many signatures just to get on the ballot. Then I was challenged by one of the two parties, and I had to spend an enormous amount of time and money defending my petitions to stay on the ballot. There's a reason why I'm only the third independent for governor in 86 years because of that problem that was just mentioned. So, yes, you are right. I believe we need to pair a open primary system with instant runoffs. One or the other doesn't solve the problem. You've got to have both. So the idea would be that you open up the primary process, so we don't have a situation like this last March where fewer than 23% of voters participated because the rest either didn't see a candidate they liked or didn't want to have to declare a party. You should have an open primary system where the top four or five make it to the general election, and then you do instant runoff or ranked choice in the general election. That's how we could have a truly open process. And while we're trying to fix gerrymandering, this is how we could actually bring competitive elections back, because over 80% of our elections, of our districts in this state on the November ballot, will not be competitive because the district is either deep red or deep blue. And so the nominee from the primary has already won. The race is already over before we started. If we're going to change things in politics, we've got to bring back competition to our election process.
1: Oh, so many thoughts of things, directions we could go right now. So
0: Can I ask some of the answer some of the texts that you teased?
1: Well, yeah.
0: Hold on.
1: I want to stay on this vein of the two-party system, right, and how you try and break that. I think of that great Simpsons episode, The Treehouse of Horror, where the two candidates are revealed to be Kang and Kodos, the aliens, and says you have to vote
0: always
1: for one of us.
0: Freedom. Yes. American flags for everyone.
1: It's a two-party system. You have to vote for one of us. And someone says, I could choose a third-party candidate. And go ahead, throw your vote away. We are in a moment that is so hyper-polarized, and the rhetoric people hear, and I think the true belief people have. I will go further than that and say the true belief people have is that we're at an existential moment, and every election is existential. And if you elect, you know, if we elected Kamala Harris, we would become a communist, you know, socialist country. You know, people would lose property rights and their bank accounts. I do believe some number of people think that. You have Democrats who see what's happening now and see, you know, masked federal agents on the streets and, you know, government programs being cut, not the least of which is, or maybe the least of which is public funding for public media, for example. But, you know, the Department of Education, civil rights enforcement, things like that. How do you overcome the idea that if people don't wear the blue jersey or the red jersey, this, you know, America is over?
0: Yeah, they're overcoming it for us. If you look at the data since 2008, the trend line for the number of people becoming independent, it was tied between independents, Republicans, and Democrats in the 2000s. And then towards the end, about 2008, they started going on very opposite directions. And so time and even just their own rhetoric and actions are doing that already for us. This, when people say this has been tried before, you know, you're wasting your vote on a third party, that was true previously. When you had more Republicans and Democrats than independents. But now independents are almost double each of those two political parties, and that trend continues to grow. Do you really believe in the 2008 presidential election that Republicans and Democrats are going to nominate reasonable candidates for president? It's highly unlikely that's going to happen. And so in the coming years, this is only going to exacerbate, where more and more people feel left behind by the two parties and look for an alternative. I believe that time and as we continue through this political process, that's going to solve that exact problem for us. And if we can provide that home, provide that opportunity for something different over these coming years, people are going to be looking for that alternative.
1: I think I can hear Democrats whispering in my ear right now, not literally, but saying like, well, in 2020, the Democrats did choose the moderate candidate, right? Mm. They came together to reject the Bernie Sanders and Elizabeth yep. Warren and went with boring Joe Biden.
0: And he won.
1: Whereas the Republicans, you know, went far to the right. We can talk more about that after a break. We'll also talk some more policy, and I will let you respond to some of those text messages. If you want to join us, 800-222-9455. We're going to take a short break. We'll have another 15 minutes with Colin Corbett, independent candidate for governor of Illinois. This is the 21st Show. Stay with us.

0: 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He was the face of the pro-Palestinian protests at Columbia University when immigration agents arrested him despite having a green card and no criminal record and sent him to detention in Louisiana. He writes about it in his new memoir, No Land to Stand On. 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
5: It's the 21st show. I'm Brian Mackey. We are talking today with Colin Corbett, independent candidate for governor of Illinois. You can hear our interviews with the incumbent Democrat, J.B. Pritzker, and his Republican challenger, Darren Bailey, at our website, 21stshow.org. We are live. Only 15 minutes left in the show. So if you want to join us, 800-222-9455. All right, Mr. Corbett, I promised you would get to respond to one of the or several of the texts. I think the one that piqued your interest was Kevin in Farina, who's, I'll read that again. As a former Republican, are you running interference for Mr. Bailey? I mean, I like what you claim to be doing, but I'll not take the risk of that man winning the race.
6: Yeah, it's a really good point. And I can tell you that we made a pledge, both publicly and privately, that if Republicans were to nominate somebody reasonable, we would not have done this, which is why we were starting behind the eight ball, because we had to wait until March 18th to see who the voters nominated. They ultimately chose Darren Bailey, and all respect to this person putting in this question, that race was over when Republicans nominated Darren Bailey. I have no impact on that result. Darren is polling anywhere from 14 to 20 points down. He's already lost the race. The race will be called at 7:01 or 7:05. Whether I'm in this race or not, I do have a better chance of winning should he get out, but he's not gonna, let's be real. So it's not my fault that Darren Bailey is likely to lose that race. What we have to start to do, though, is start to create some balance in this state, and that's what I'm trying to do. This is step one of a long-term plan to actually create some balance in Illinois. It's why when I go to Democrat events and talk to Democratic voters and even leaders, they have told me they hope I succeed. Not against Pritzker. They're with Pritzker in this race, and I respect that. But post-November, they hope I succeed because even they recognize that we need some balance in our politics, and in Illinois, there is no balance. The Republican Party has failed to provide that. And so an effort like what we're bringing forward, which is, you know, center right on fiscal issues, center left on social issues, you know, more mainstream, we could succeed at actually providing some balance in our politics in Illinois. And we need that. So it's, yes, 2026. I don't want to see Pritzker win either. But you know what? That's the fault of all y'all who nominated Darren Bailey in the Republican primary. I didn't choose that. Meanwhile, we've got to start to think about not just 2026, but the coming years as well. How do we actually change things in Illinois and make the state more affordable and get it growing again? We're only going to do that if we bring some balance back, and that's what our effort is trying to achieve.
5: Why do you think a Republican has not won statewide since 2014?
6: Yeah, Republicans have failed to put forward a common sense alternative, somebody voters could actually vote for.
5: Bruce Rauner?
6: Bruce obviously won his one race, but he didn't govern like he ran, unfortunately. I was with Dillard in that primary, Kirk Dillard, for a reason. You know, I think if we had nominated and then elected somebody like a Kirk Dillard, he probably would still be governor right now, and the state would be in a whole heck of a lot better position. You know, you see states like Illinois around the country. I've done politics around the country, so I can compare our state to other states. And we've seen tremendous success when one party, in this case, your question was about Republicans, when the party like the Republican Party puts forward governing leaders, reasonable leaders, someone who can work with both sides of the aisle, someone who can actually get things done, but is more reasonable in their approach. Unfortunately, the candidates we see coming out of the Republican primaries, people like Darren Bailey, somebody who just cannot play in the suburbs. You can rebrand him however many times you want. Go up there by me where I live and ask him about Darren Bailey. Every single one of them has an opinion, and it's very rarely a positive one. And they're not happy with the direction Illinois is going. They want to see change, but they can't vote for the personalities that the Republican Party puts forward. They don't like Trump. They didn't like Rauner. They don't like Bailey. They like fiscally responsible policies. That's why at the local level, they're voting for fiscal conservatives in these deep blue areas throughout the suburbs. But when you add party label and when it's a personality like a Bailey or a Trump, they're not interested.
5: Is there a difference between or among being conservative, being Republican, and being Trump right now?
6: Yeah.
5: How do you see that?
6: Yeah, I mean, Trump has created MAGA, right? This sort of, and on the Republican side, you've got your MAGA. On the Democratic side, it's the DSA. You know, you've got these groups that are outside the mainstream. And I think people on the right of center need to recognize that what is left of the Republican Party is the people who didn't leave to create this MAGA organization that's behind Trump. And they are tremendously fractured in those two groups. And you know, you're not going to win an election if you take your entire side of that equation and split it up like that. Just like the left runs into problems during their primaries, where you've got more progressive candidates who maybe are outside the mainstream of their districts. It's a problem on both sides, but Donald Trump is not the head of the Republican Party. He's the head of MAGA, and those are two very different things. And that's going to continue to be a problem for Republicans for the foreseeable future.
5: In Illinois, maybe not nationally, though. Right.
6: I mean, I see that problem in plenty of other states. The only difference is in states that are actually in play, you see MAGA and the Republican Party lock arm in arm and work together to win elections, just like we see in Illinois, where you see progressives and the Democratic Party lock arm in arm. Winning solves a lot of problems. And the only states I see that are like Illinois, where right of center, they're as dysfunctional as Republicans are states where Republicans have been losing for a long time. So you want to win something, fine, I'll turn my guns on my own side and create the circle firing squad, because then it feels good, then I can actually win something. You see this in other states like Illinois, where you know, you still see the split in states like Ohio, Pennsylvania, North Carolina, even Texas have done a lot of work there. You still see that split, but they work together.
5: So let's say you do fall short of a plurality of votes and you're not the next governor. How will you judge whether this was a successful use of your time this year?
6: Yeah, I'm an overachiever, so I'll tell you that my goal is higher than it should be. The rule in politics is you should always set expectations as low as possible to maximize your odds of beating those expectations. Third-party candidates, independent candidates in Illinois almost never get more than 3-5%. Only once did a third-party candidate get over 10%, and that was a protest vote against Blagojevich and Topinka in that race. So it's, you know, if I was to
5: Rich Whitney, the Green Party? Yeah.
6: So if I were to set reasonable expectations in a goal to try to beat it so I could look good, I'd say upper single digits, but I'd be lying. I'm shooting for more like 15%. I'm unlikely to get there, I'll be honest. I understand I'm setting a high bar, but that's how I've achieved success in the businesses that I've built and the organizations that I've built. I always set a high goal. I would love to see mid-teens, and the reason for that is for what this looks like post-election day. We don't need 50% to succeed and to change our politics. We only need to control the middle, control the margin in our elections. And so if we control that 10 to 15% in your battleground areas of the state, that's the winning margin. So we don't have to go elect an independent in every position to change our politics. All we need to do is provide an anchor at reasonable, an anchor at the mainstream, so that the two parties have to come to us. And that's why we went independent instead of going third party, because we're going to work with reasonable Democrats. We're going to work with reasonable Republicans moving forward, because the goal is to create an incentive for people to be reasonable, to govern instead of playing this two-party game and joining the two-party circus. It's okay if you're an R or a D. As long as you're willing to actually help people, we'll have your backs. And so if we can create that kind of an era in our politics in Illinois, we don't need more than 10 to 15% to change how everything works in Illinois politics.
5: You know, one of the biggest divides in American life right now and politics is not really between left and right or conservative and progressive or Democrat and Republican. It's the very relatively small number of people who actually are engaged with this stuff and pay attention. And God knows, as a former state house reporter, the share of people, you know, who pay attention to politics and pay attention to state politics is like a fraction of a fraction. How do you overcome that, right? Is there, I mean, is there any thought of reaching this large disaffected, you know, the nons, right? The people who don't even follow this stuff, the non-likely voters, the people who are disengaged.
6: That's the extent. Every dollar that I'm spending in this campaign and as many minutes as I can are spent on that exact group that you're talking about, disaffected voters, the 77% plus who didn't show up in the primary. That's why these questions about, am I stealing votes from one side or the other, just make me chuckle a little bit, because I'm not focused on that at all. In fact, I have turned down opportunities to speak at Republican events or Democrat events because I have no interest in taking Pritzker's or Bailey's votes. It's the vast majority of Illinoisans who have pulled away from the process. And so we do things like private events where we promise no video, no photos, just come out, let's talk, no pressure. We're taking meetings in the community with community leaders who are nonpartisan and just are focused on leading in their communities. That's the extent of our time. And when we put out, whether it's advertisements or text messages or, you know, social media posts, we are focused on that disaffected voter who tends to be more in the middle in the mainstream. That's where all our efforts are going. And so with my opponents, they might do a bus tour or do some events and have a dinner. Well, the room is full of either Democrats or Republicans, depending on their party. So it looks like they're running. Oh, look how active their campaign is. But they're spending no time and money on those persuadable swing voters or just disaffected voters. I'm spending all of my time and all my money on those voters. It's not, you know, you're not going to have a big event with hundreds of people in that photo that says, look at all this momentum. But if we're ever actually going to meet those voters, they're not showing up to a town hall. They're not showing up to a political event, but they might come out and have some coffee. They might come out to a bar and watch a ball game and talk politics occasionally while we talk about how great the Bears are. Like, these are the kind of conversations that we can have as an independent that a purely partisan Republican or Democrat just cannot have.
5: We got another text message in. This is another policy question. This is Frank in Bloomington, says, much of what the candidate is saying is appealing to me. I tend to vote Democrat due to environmental issues. In Illinois, we have a huge, well-documented problem with agricultural pesticide overspray and encroachment. What would the candidate do to address this?
6: So I'm going to be that politician who for once tells you the truth. I don't know enough about ag issues. I've been trying really hard to learn it. I've been super involved with, let's say, manufacturers. I could talk manufacturing all day, but actually I had two meetings yesterday with people who know a lot about that industry. I respect it. I know how important it is, but I am still learning in that space. So I will admit that. I don't know enough about this issue to give you a straight policy answer, but I can give you where my heart is and where my gut is. My wife and I are proud environmentalists. We are proud to protect this planet because we want to pass a better world on, a cleaner world on to our little boys than what we inherited. When I was a Republican, I was a Teddy Roosevelt Republican, and I was proud of it. And so anything I can do to make sure that, yes, protecting our ag industry and taking care of our farmers and making sure they can continue to grow food to feed our state and feed the world, of course I want to do that. But along the way, we've got to protect the environment. And so I will always be open. That's why I've got a plan on energy. That's why I've got a plan on data centers. We've got a lot of plans we've put forward that you wouldn't typically see from somebody who spent, you know, time in the Republican Party. Maybe that was part of why they kicked me out. But, you know, I really do think we need to spend more time and effort actually protecting this planet. My wife and I travel the world for a reason. We love this planet. It's a gift that we've been given, and we've got to protect it more.
5: Last question, big picture. There has been just a decline in trust across American society in recent decades, a decline in trust in major truth-seeking pillars of our civic life, right? The law, the media, universities, government. What would you do to help rebuild the trust and the trustworthiness
6: Yeah. I can point to, I've had a lot of discussions on the Iran war, for instance. We're talking about gas prices and the need to lower gas prices, and the Iran war is a big driver of higher gas prices. And I bemoan the fact that I have no idea where we are in Iran. The one side says that they're just a pile of rubble that's smoldering. And the other side says this is, you know, this war's done nothing and it's exactly how it was before. And there are no sources to just get the facts. I want to know what has actually happened over there. Have we reduced their nuclear capacity, their ability to produce a bomb, which all of us want to see? No one wants a nuclear Iran. I don't know. We can't get the facts. And I think so many people are frustrated that, yeah, you can go to your MSNBC or your Fox News and get your spin, but I want the data. I want the facts. And so what we're trying to do is show a better path. And what little one person can actually influence this, my running mate and I, our goal has been to put forward the data and put forward the facts, regardless of whether it's convenient for your argument. And so if you look at our platform, and you look at some of the things we've put out, in many cases, we're complimentary of the governor because in some areas he has done things right. Just last week, I was complimentary of Darren Bailey on something that he put out that he has done right. You know, we want the facts to drive what we're doing. And in a small way, if we can show that with the facts driving our conversation, with the facts driving our politics, how much better things could be, that's exactly why, you know, we're trying to lead by example. I'm not going to pretend like one 40-year-old to go out and just change that problem and restore trust in all of our institutions in this country. But if I can lead by example, it's the way I can really impact this.
5: Well, I would invite you to listen tomorrow to the 21st show when we will be talking about Iran. It's been 7 months since Iran and America and Israel started fighting. We'll be talking with an Iranian-American scholar about the latest developments and what the war means for the Middle East, America, and the world. But my guest today has been Colin Corbett. He is an independent candidate for governor. You can find this interview as well as our interviews with Governor J.B. Pritzker and his Republican challenger, Darren Bailey, at our website, 21stshow.org. Colin Corbett, thank you for coming in and taking the time to speak with us today on the 21st Show.
6: Thanks to you, Brian, and your team.
5: That is it for us today. The 21st Show is a production of the Illinois Public Media. I'm Brian Mackey. Thank you for listening. We will talk with you again tomorrow.

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1: And you're listening to Here and Now here on AM 580. I'm Jason Croft here with you on this Tuesday. Stay tuned for another hour of the program. But right now, let's check in and see what's going on with the commodity markets. Unfortunately, no Sue Martin today, so I will just go down the contracts that we follow on the Board of Trade. Let's start with December wheat, currently up 3¾ at 692½. December corn up a quarter at 523¼. Beans for November up 13 at 1301¼. Bean meal for October up $2.30 at 364. Live cattle for October up 72½ at 218.17½, and lean hogs for October up 82½ at 79.07½. 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Here's your IPM news forecast from meteorologist Andrew Pritchard for this afternoon. Mostly sunny with a high of 82 with the wind out of the south at 5 miles an hour. Tonight's mostly cloudy, low of 63 with that south wind still at 5 miles an hour. Tomorrow, cloudy, rain likely, high of 83. For tomorrow night, mostly cloudy with a chance of rain, low of 68. And then for Thursday, mostly cloudy, a chance of rain, high of 86. Currently outside the WILO studios here in Urbana, we're at 80 degrees.

0: From the Land-Grant University in Urbana-Champaign, Illinois, this is the Closing Market Report. It is the 29th day of September, 2026. I'm Illinois Extension's Todd Gleason. Coming up, we'll talk about the commodity markets with Naomi Bloom. She's at TotalFarmMarketing.com out of West Bend, Wisconsin. We'll head to Washington, D.C., where there are a series of developments on Capitol Hill at USDA and in the White House you'll want to be brought up to speed on. And then as we close out our time together, we'll take a look at the weather forecast with Don Day at Day Weather in Cheyenne, Wyoming. And along the way, we'll also hear about yesterday's USDA NASS report, looking at the weekly crop progress and how harvest has been moving along across the Midwest on this Tuesday edition of the Closing Market Report from Illinois Public Media.
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0: Naomi Bloom from TotalFarmMarketing.com out of West Bend, Wisconsin now joins us to take a look at this marketplace on what appears to be mostly a turnaround Tuesday, particularly for the soybeans. Thank you, Naomi, for taking some time with me today.
2: Yeah, thanks for having me.
0: Well, tell me about the Tuesday trade and what happened overnight and into the day trade.
2: Yeah, so just some mixed, quiet grain trade last night and today. The November soybeans today really tried a couple times to get back over that $13 handle, getting as high as $13.04 today, but just not able to settle back above it. A finish today at $12.97¾, up 9.5, definitely a bit of a turnaround Tuesday, but now we have November beans with big resistance at $13. Looking over at corn, quiet day, about a nickel, 6 cent trading range overall, finishing about a penny lower today, with wheat trading two-sided as well. Feels like the market has kind of shrugged off the news from China, especially that the tariffs did not get reduced for soybeans. But now we turn our focus to tomorrow's quarterly stocks report and small grain summary. We're also dealing with month end and quarter end for these markets as well.
0: Let's start with the small grains. That would be wheat in particular. Are there expectations that you're looking for?
2: Yeah, so what we're looking for, the survey going into the report tomorrow, all wheat average production, looking at about 1.528. So that's the number there for production. And we'll like to see the breakdown of all of the specific categories. I'm curious to see where oats end up on the small grain production side of things for tomorrow. So we'll keep an eye on that as well. Oats ending stocks have been getting a little tighter here in the United States. But then the bigger piece of the puzzle is the grain stocks, quarterly grain stocks. Average estimate for tomorrow for the quarterly grain stocks on corn coming in at 1.9 billion bushels. Keep in mind that is up from last year's number for this time of year of 1.55. Soybeans, the number they're looking for is 321 million bushels. That's the average estimate, pretty much in line with a year ago. And for wheat, the quarterly stocks number of 1.85, lower than last year at this time when we were looking at 2.1. So those quarterly stocks numbers will set kind of a cornerstone as we start into fourth quarter, because then that will represent as carry in on the balance sheet. And then as we find out where all of the yields end up as harvest progresses, we can fill in all the remaining pieces of the puzzle to find out just exactly where price potential could go as we head into the latter part of 2026.
0: Naomi, what are producers talking to you about as it's related to the size of their corn and soybean crops?
2: It is a very mixed crop this year overall. Very extremely mixed from one side of a county to the next side of the county. So it's really hard to get a handle on what is out there or what isn't out there, especially with harvest. You know, when you compare harvest to a five-year average, it's on track, but it's also a slow harvest because of the rainfall that has happened here. So probably another couple of weeks we'll get a better handle on things, but I think it's definite to say it's definitely not better than last year's crop. It's just a question of where things will end up when all is said and done, and what will the USDA print on the October WASDE report, which will be on the 9th of October, and then how that compares as the year goes on.
0: We did get a feel from yesterday's crop progress report why soybeans were so high priced in parts of Iowa and the western corn states, Iowa that is. Maturity there is running 14 points behind Eventually, it will catch up, I suppose. They'll have plenty of beans in the pipeline at some point. What might impact that have on either basis, which I'm sure it will, and or more importantly, for the rest of the nation, futures?
2: Yeah, so I think it's going to just be a local cash issue and a local basis issue for places where harvest is lagging. So I don't know that it's going to play into an actual overall pinpoint on the futures market, because we all feel that that crop is out there. It's just slow to bring it in. So again, that'll probably just be a local cash market thing that'll have basis fluctuations.
0: Okay, and finally, because we are in the middle of the basis dip for the fall harvest, what are you thinking might happen after we get to the beginning of November to maybe mid-November at this time?
2: Yeah, so we're at that point, you're right, where basis traditionally would start to widen out a little bit. But I kind of think that this year, just because the supply and demand situation has shifted so much from bearish to more supportive because of the drought in Europe this summer and our flash drought here, that once farmers are done harvesting, they are going to lock the bin doors tight. So come November or mid-November, once farmers are wrapping up harvest, that's when maybe we'll start to see basis levels improve as end users are eager to make sure that they're getting enough supplies in for end of year and to cover part of their first quarter needs for 2027. It will be interesting to keep an eye on that, as well as how different parts of the country deal with what could potentially be a bullish market in 2027 because of lower supplies of grain being produced, and how farmers want to balance paying bills versus storing that corn and waiting and hoping for better prices in 2027.
0: Thank you very much, Naomi.
2: Thank you.
0: Naomi Bloom is with TotalFarmMarketing.com. She is in West Bend, Wisconsin. You may hear her again if you'd like on our website. The address there is willag.org, willag.org. Yesterday afternoon, the United States Department of Agriculture released the weekly crop progress report. It shows across the 18 major producing states that 72% of the corn crop has matured. That's slightly ahead of the five-year average of 71%. Harvest has reached 18%, and that's on the five-year average for corn. Soybean progress mirrors that timeline. Three-quarters of the national crop is dropping leaves right at the five-year benchmark. The soybean harvest reached 17% complete, matching the five-year average. In Iowa, though, there has been a stoppage of sorts. Iowa recorded just 1.1 days suitable for field work last week. While Iowa corn remains largely healthy at 75% good to excellent, maturity there sits 4 points behind average at 72%. And even more pronounced, Iowa soybeans dropping leaves reached just 62%. That's a full 14 points behind the state's five-year average. In Illinois, things are running moderately ahead on corn maturity at 83% versus 77% average. The soybean leaf drop matched its five-year average at 79%. And that's a quick look at yesterday's weekly crop progress report from the United States Department of Agriculture, National Agricultural Statistics Service. The theme music for the closing market report is written, performed, produced, and courtesy of Logan County, Illinois farmer Tim Gleason. A series of agricultural news stories in depth for the day. The Farm Service Agency is where we'll begin, which has completed a major upgrade to acreage reporting, moving producers nationwide onto a new system designed to improve efficiency and reduce paperwork. FSA Deputy Administrator of Farm Programs Jared Haggart says the transition is already showing promising results. He says the new acreage reporting platform was thoroughly tested before launching nationwide.
3: We had a great, great opportunity here the first part of this year to get, it was about 89 counties, so two whole states, North Dakota and Maryland, along with some other test counties, to really take a good hard look at our new geospatially based acreage reporting. As for the first time ever, we've got a geospatial reference map that ties all of the land to those reference points. So as we went through and developed the system, ran it through testing, it was extensive, somewhere close to 25 million acres were reported in the system. And that ran from about the first part of April until when we cut over completely for the whole United States. So we're all on the same system now.
0: The new system is expected to offer more digital options for producers. Haggard says that starts with creating a login.gov account.
3: We will be able to take an acreage report from a producer that logs in on their laptop to login.gov. You know, that's key. If you don't have login.gov or signed up for it, when you get a chance, you're having a cup of coffee in the morning, take and sign up for it, because it's the key to USDA programs in the future.
0: Haggard says the new reporting system is already saving time for both producers and county office staff.
3: The acreage reporting is our number one lift that we have as an agency within the Farm Service Agency. That's the paramount time. That's where we spend the time with our staff. Just in the pilot program, we're looking at 20% time savings.
0: Wow.
3: You know, in reporting acres in the new system. And I have to say that's going to be our worst number.
0: Even as USDA modernizes its reporting tools, Haggard says producers can still work with FSA in the ways they're most comfortable.
3: We heard the Undersecretary, Ms. Richard Fordyce, talk about USDA is going to meet producers where they're at. And that, whether you're large, small, beginning, veteran, we're going to meet you where you're at. And that goes as far as acreage reporting, too. I mean, yeah, we are modernizing it, but that doesn't mean that you can't report acres the same way you always have. So, you know, that option is always there.
0: And as he looks ahead to the future, he says the agency's focus remains on serving farmers and ranchers. Jared Haggard is a fourth-generation North Dakota farmer who joined USDA earlier this year as Deputy Administrator for Farm Programs. Well, let's stay in Washington, D.C., but we'll move from USDA to the Capitol building. It's the last week the Senate is in session before the elections, and there still are no plans to take up the Ag Committee passed Farm Bill. 3 years late, and still no new Farm Bill, with the third extension of the old one about to run out this week. That's a frustrated Senate Majority Leader and Ag Committee member John Thune.
4: There were 100 Democrat amendments in the Farm Bill that they block voted against. That is inexcusable in farm country.
0: Still top Ag Committee Democrat Amy Klobuchar insisted at the Farm Bill markup that Democrats do not oppose the Farm Bill, but only after a SNAP funding fight is worked out and after the midterms.
5: There's a lot we agree on this bill, and that we really can't afford to not get this done by the end of the year.
0: But Thune claims it's all about the elections.
4: I have never seen a time in my time in public life, and certainly as it relates to dealing with farm bills, where you had this kind of a partisan, and frankly, on a bill that the Democrats were involved in negotiating.
0: Republicans, for their part, lack the 60 votes needed procedurally to take up the farm bill on the Senate floor. Farm groups urge Congress to pass a five-year bill rather than another extension. But even that seems unlikely now, with even more politically sensitive topics expected to consume remaining floor time. And as Democrats are betting they can retake one or both houses. And finally today, we'll stay in Washington, D.C., where the White House plan to import more beef does not appear to be lowering prices a great deal. Chad Smith from the National Association of Farm Broadcasting has the details.
6: New analysis is signaling that the Trump administration's plan to lower the tariffs on imported beef has not met the intended goal of lowering prices for consumers. Faith Parham, an economist for the American Farm Bureau Federation, said her organization studied beef prices at 41 grocery stores in September to measure the impact.
7: To see how the price of 80-20 ground beef would change. And we found since September 2nd to September 24th, prices only decreased increased about 2%, with some stores really not changing their price at all. So even though we're importing more beef than ever, we're still not seeing consumers' price go down.
6: Parham says the higher prices can be attributed to a shrinking U.S. cattle herd.
7: You know, in the United States, we have a record low cattle herd size. That's really reducing the supply of beef in the United States. On top of that, we have limited imports from Mexico due to New World screwworm, and all of that is causing that supply to shrink. Anytime supply goes down, as we keep having this high demand for beef, that's going to push those prices up. So it's going to take a long-term fix.
6: Parham said importing foreign beef is only a short-term fix for what is actually a years-long problem.
7: When we think about how do we long-term bring prices down for consumers, rebuilding that cattle herd size is number one. Policies like suspending the tariff rate quota actually incentivize farmers and ranchers to sell part of their herd because they are seeing that market volatility and they're not getting those signals to rebuild that herd.
6: You can learn more on the Farm Bureau Intel page at FB.org. Chad Smith, Washington.
0: And I'm Todd Gleason. 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The address is willag.org. That's willag.org. There you'll find our daily programming to listen to anytime you'd like. You can also search it out if you prefer in your favorite podcast applications by name. Look for the Closing Market Report and Commodity Week, the Opening Market Report as well. Now, up next, let's turn our attention to E15. The effort to secure permanent nationwide access to that product continues on Capitol Hill. Renewable Fuels Association President and CEO Jeff Cooper says supporters have made important progress, but hurdles still remain before year-round E15 becomes law.
8: We obviously took a big step forward back in May when the House passed standalone legislation that would finally allow year-round sales of E15 nationwide. That's the first time in my 20 years of dealing with these issues that the House has passed standalone ethanol legislation. So we were very pleased to see that get through in a bipartisan fashion. Our crusade took another step forward, maybe a smaller step forward last week when the Senate Ag Committee did report a farm bill out of committee. That farm bill does include permanent nationwide year-round E15 as well. But looking forward, it certainly doesn't get any easier from this point.
0: Cooper says permanent year-round access to E15 would benefit both consumers and agriculture.
8: When you look at what's going on with gas prices, I think we all know E15 is selling for 20, 30, sometimes 40 cents a gallon less than regular gasoline. So giving consumers permanent access to that lower-cost fuel would be very welcome right now. As folks are facing high gas prices. And of course, it would be welcomed by the agricultural community because it would open a new market for corn and sorghum at a time when our farmers are really looking for new sources of demand and a boost to their bottom line.
0: While emergency waivers have allowed E15 sales during the summer months, Cooper says they don't provide the certainty retailers need to expand availability.
8: What those emergency waivers don't do is provide the certainty and the long-term stability that other retailers are looking for before they decide to make an investment in E15. We talk to retail gas station, you know, owners and chains every day, and they've told us, look, we want to sell E15, but we need certainty, and we need to know that that product will be available to our customers 365 days a year, that we're not going to have to pull it down every year on June 1st, relabel the pumps, turn the tanks over. Just the burden on a small business of doing that is just not a risk that many retailers are willing to take. So there is a huge difference between what the emergency waivers provide and what a permanent, durable legislative solution would provide.
0: Again, that was Renewable Fuels Association President and CEO Jeff Cooper providing an update on their efforts to get year-round E15 across the finish line. Let's turn our attention now to the weather forecast. Don Day is here. He is with Day Weather in Cheyenne.

0: eastern Colorado, central and eastern Nebraska, then curving around into Iowa, then that heavy rainfall is going to be getting into northern Illinois. And you might be going, well, what's going on? It just keeps continuing. Well, it's all been due to this Pacific connection to the very active subtropics off the west coast of Mexico. We've had hurricanes, we've had tropical storms, we've had the right wind patterns to transport that high humidity air in. Not only are we getting that, but we're getting the remains of what was Hurricane Polo that is streaking its way across northwest Mexico, and it's going to the remains, get ejected northeastward and go to those areas I just mentioned before curving around to the east as we go into later this week. And we're going to see 2, 3, 4 inches of rain in some of those areas I just mentioned.
1: Just for clarification's sake, Don, you said Hurricane Polo, which is different than Hurricane Nolo.
0: That's right. Just to make things confusing, they've got a Nolo and a Polo, and the one before that was Odalis. But don't ask me to pronounce any of these other ones.
1: Once that gets past us, what do you see?
0: The pattern is going to change. What will happen is a realignment, kind of a reset. It's the Control-Alt-Delete. To give you a computer analogy, we'll see a pattern where it's less about the Pacific, and we'll start to see nothing really cold, but we're going to start to see a series of Canadian cool fronts start to move along the U.S.-Canadian border. We're going to see that this weekend into next week. That introduces drier, more stable air into the region. And what that will do is it'll turn off the valve, the spigot of water from the south and west for a while.
1: And finally, look at Illinois and Indiana specifically. What do you see for those two states over the next 7 to 10 days?
0: Well, the northern counties are going to get wet, especially the central and northern parts of Illinois will join into some of those heavy rains. Right? I was talking 2, 3 inches of rain in some of those areas, far northern Indiana, the same. Now, you go into the central and southern counties, you're going to still see rain, but amounts are going to be much less.
1: Hey, thank you much. I appreciate it.
0: Thank you.
1: You're welcome. That's Don Day. He's with Day Weather in Cheyenne, Wyoming. Joined us on this Tuesday edition of the Closing Market Report that came to you from Illinois Public Media. And note that if you are traveling on the back roads and two-lane highways of rural America, be on the lookout for those harvesting machines as well as the wagons and tractors and semis that are moving the grain to and fro. Sometimes they are moving very slowly. The biggest of those machines that move the slowest will have or should have a triangle that's reflective on the back of it. If you see it, slow down now. Don't wait, because if you do, you may find yourself in the back end of that vehicle. Be safe. I'm University of Illinois Extension's Todd Gleason.
2: 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He was the face of the pro-Palestinian protests at Columbia University when immigration agents arrested him despite having a green card and no criminal record and sent him to detention in Louisiana. He writes about it in his new memoir, No Land to Stand On. 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
4: Still to come, in France, the National Rally faces new anti-Semitic charges. It says are politically motivated. We'll hear from the website that says it's uncovered the comments it alleges were made by president of the party, Jordan Bardella. Also, the man released from death row after 41 years in Utah for being a brutal murder he says he didn't commit. We'll speak to his lawyer and Delhi's communal dogs. First, the news.
5: BBC News with Sue Montgomery. English Football's Premier League has accused Manchester City of using sham contracts to disguise secret funding of more than $1 billion. The league confirmed that City had been found guilty on all charges of breaching the competition's financial rules. Donald Trump has ruled out any sort of joint venture with China in AI. The US president said that would amount to giving away secrets to America's main economic rival. The new British Prime Minister, Andy Burnham, has set out a series of ambitious changes. These include support for electoral reform, a debate on the UK's relationship with the EU, and greater state control of the economy. The South African government

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4: It's All Things Considered from NPR News. I'm Juana Summers.
5: And I'm Sasha Favor. A lot has changed over the last decade when it comes to how college campuses handle sexual assaults.
4: Now there's growing anger over Cornell University's handling of an alleged sexual assault of a female student in 2024.
6: Title IX coordinators are not always trauma-informed.
5: That story coming up after this news.
7: Live from NPR News in Culver City, California, I'm Duane Brown. With just 5 weeks to go before the crucial midterm elections, former special counsel Jack Smith once again defended his investigations into President Trump regarding election interference in 2020, as well as Trump's handling of classified documents.
8: The special counsel's office followed Justice Department policy, observed legal requirements, and took actions based on the facts and the law. I stand by my decisions as special counsel, including my decision to bring charges against President Trump.
7: Smith pushed back on Republican efforts to paint him and his team as partisan political operators, while Democrats rallied to Smith's defense, criticizing the administration's firing of prosecutors involved in the investigations. Smith secured two indictments against Trump and said they had found proof beyond a doubt that Trump engaged in serious crimes. A mob of Israeli settlers stormed a Palestinian village in the Israeli-occupied West Bank overnight. That group attacked a Palestinian family after an Israeli court had ordered they be allowed to return home. NPR's Kat Lonsdorf reports.
9: More than 100 violent Israeli settlers attacked the village of Jalud, setting fire to buildings and vehicles and throwing stones, according to the Israeli military. The attack happened as Israeli security forces were attempting to escort a Palestinian family back to their home. That family had been forced to leave their home about 2 months ago due to continuous harassment by Israeli settlers, according to an Israeli court order. Instead, Israeli settlers set fire to the home and the family fled again. Two of the settlers were arrested, and Israeli Prime Minister Benjamin Netanyahu condemned the attack. Netanyahu recently downplayed such violence in a speech at the UN. The UN has tracked about 200 settler attacks per month in 2026.
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10: This is your 90-second grain market summary. I'm Illinois Extension's Todd Gleason. December corn today at $5.22, a penny lower. The March at $5.36, down a half. And May corn, a half lower at $5.43. November soybeans, $12.97¾, recovering some from yesterday's losses, up 9.5 cents. January at $13.12¾, 9¾ of a cent higher. Naomi Bloom at

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7: 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I'm Sasha Pfeiffer.
0: And I'm Juana Summers. That's the kind of guitar riff fans now expect from musician Tom Morello. But this time, the Rage Against the Machine co-founder is going solo.
8: I really wanted to make a record that's trying to make one guitar sound like an entire revolution. 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
5: It's All Things Considered from NPR News. I'm Juana Summers.
0: And I'm Sasha Pfeiffer. In Israel, there's been fierce pushback to a new documentary, Naza.
5: That's despite the fact that very few people there have seen it.
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7: Live from NPR News in Culver City, California, I'm Dwayne Brown. Tech industry executives from Microsoft, OpenAI, Meta, and Anthropic were invited to the White House today, where they talked about how AI should be regulated, if at all. President Trump has been calling for limited to no regulation, citing the race with China to become the dominant leader of AI technology.
8: I think I'm seeing tremendous self-policing, and they understand that they have to self-police. And it's very hard for somebody to come out and say, get into these models are very complex. And again, I believe they're going to be used for the good, and when they're not, we're going to be able to nab them. But there's going to be a tremendous self-policing aspect. We're also thinking about forming a committee of sorts where we put maybe 10 people on that committee. It could be from that group, so the committee can watch over the whole enterprise.
7: Trump's confidence is in sharp contrast to Anthropic CEO, who warned that AI could take over the entire internet within the next year, if not regulated. A former Cornell University student's lawsuit alleging she was raped by 7 male students in 2024 has renewed questions about how colleges deal with sexual assault. NPR's Alyssa Nadworny reports.
9: Title IX prohibits discrimination in schools based on sex. Under that law, the school's job is to make sure all students have a safe campus environment, equal access to an education. In the case of Cornell University, when the district attorney did not move forward with the criminal investigation back in 2024, the campus Title IX process got underway. In a statement, Cornell said its investigation took several months and led to expulsions and suspensions. The fraternity chapter was closed in 2024. Title IX has a lower burden of proof than a criminal case. But in recent years, there have been big changes. The Trump administration raised the burden of proof and also now requires schools to conduct, quote, live hearings.
10: I'm Dr. Anthony Lizowitz, and this is Climate Connections. Many people think of the Pacific Northwest as a rainy place, but most of the rain falls in winter. And Terry Kempton of the Outback Farm at Western Washington University says that as the climate changes, it's becoming less consistent.
11: So instead of the kind of constant drizzle, very light rain through all of the months of winter, we're seeing a big storm, a lot of water running off, flooding, and then there's just a dry period while we wait for another big storm.
10: And summers are getting hotter and drier. These changes can make it hard for farmers to know when and how much to water their crops. So 2 years ago, Outback Farm put soil moisture sensors in some of their fields.
11: So then I'm not left guessing like, well, it did rain yesterday, but did it go deep enough to matter to the plant roots? Like, I don't have to dig a hole and stick my hand in it. I can just like, boop, read the little sensor that's already buried underground, and it will tell me.
10: With this insight, the farmers only watered when it was really needed. As a result, they went from watering about 4 times a week to just 3 times all summer.
11: So that saves time.

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0: And I'm Juana Summers. That's the kind of guitar riff fans now expect from musician Tom Morello. But this time, the Rage Against the Machine co-founder is going solo.
6: I really wanted to make a record that you try to make one guitar sound like an entire revolution. Though I do fear this may be the last record I make before they throw us all in jail.
0: Like the 21 albums that came before it, Everyone Gets Everything They Want is Morello's answer to the political moment.